I praise the Lord that we can come together and share His holy name tonight. And I'm glad that I'm part of that family of God, aren't you? We'd like to sing it for you.

We're down to the last verse of Daniel chapter 10, and that's verse 21. But I will show thee that which is noted in the scripture of truth, and there is none that holdeth with me in these things but Michael, your prince. Back in Daniel's time, important national events were inscribed on scrolls and clay tablets by specially trained scribes as a permanent record, a tribute to the greatness of their kings. And when the angel reveals the rise and fall of world empires to Daniel, he mentions something important. He says that it is noted in the scripture of truth. In some modern translations of the Bible, it says, I will tell you what is written in the book of truth. It turns out that we're not the only ones keeping records. The big difference between our records and heaven's records, though, is that much of what heaven records is written in advance. In the book of Acts, Paul makes a remarkable statement to the people of Athens. It's in Acts chapter 17 and verse 26. It says, He has made of one blood all nations of men for to dwell on all the face of the earth, and hath determined the times before appointed and the bounds of their habitation. Some things on this planet, according to Paul, have been determined ahead of time. And this becomes very clear in the prophecies of Daniel. Babylon, Medo-Persia, Greece, and Rome, they were all determined ahead of time, and God determined the bounds of their habitations. They were permitted to rule the world in order to bring about God's purpose in restoring our planet to what it used to be. The history of these empires was inscribed in heaven's scrolls before it ever happened. I want you to notice how the angel makes reference to the book or the scripture of truth. Historians look at important historical events and debate their causes and meanings ad nauseum. But in the courts of heaven, there is an accurate record of world events. There is someone who knows what it means and why it happened. And in the prophecies of Daniel, we're given a little glimpse into that book of truth, enough to let us see that God is in control and that His history really is headed somewhere. Of course, I love all those history books in the store, and I continue to spend my hard-earned money on a couple of new ones just about every month. But at the same time, I've got one book in my library that has the literal truth, the only truly objective view of our history. And that book not only shows me what's happening with the empires of this earth, it also offers me a completely objective assessment of my heart. And that's really the whole point. Because the God of heaven is not just the God of kings and empires, He's also the God of people like you and me. And He's got a book of truth for us if we're willing to take a look. And those who do, those who look at life from God's perspective, they discover that not only does He offer clear perspective, He also offers a better way to live.

It was controversial, but not especially surprising. A segment of the Paris Olympics opening ceremony on July 26, 2024, upset many people by the way it parodied Da Vinci's painting of the Last Supper. Now, you could believe the ceremony's artistic director, who said there was no intention to mock or denigrate anyone, if you want to, but that scene 100% mocked and denigrated Christianity. An Olympics organizer said, clearly there was never an intention to show disrespect to any religious group. Well, clearly there was. But what do you do about that sort of thing? You can make your voice heard, but you must turn the other cheek. Jesus said so. Matthew 5:39, whoever slaps you on your right cheek, turn the other to him also. People will criticize you for being a Christian. And when they do, be a Christian. John Bradshaw, It Is Written.

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1: Lucifer, or Satan, persuaded one-third of the angels in heaven that his form of government would be better than God's. That's a large percentage, especially since the angels, all of them, had been in heaven for a long time and knew God and his omnipotent power and perfection of character. God could not, then and there, destroy Lucifer and his one-third of the angels.
2: Sir Paulus, I told you this man and his new doctrines were false. God is all-powerful. There's nothing he cannot do.
1: God is perfect. Therefore, he cannot do wrong. If he did something wrong, he would not be perfect. And if he were not perfect, he would not be God.
3: That sounds reasonable.
2: Well, what does that have to do with destroying the rebelling angels?
1: Lucifer persuaded one angel out of every three. Now, perhaps some of those other two almost believed him. Were God to have destroyed Lucifer and the rebelling angels right then, those doubtful angels would have said, Lucifer was right, after all. So, God in his perfection and justice had to let Lucifer and the rebelling angels live and establish the form of government he had suggested to prove either that he was right or that God was right.
3: And this earth is Lucifer's form of government? That is why he is called King of the Earth?
1: Exactly. And when it is proved to all created beings everywhere that God is absolutely right, then shall Lucifer and the other rebelling angels be destroyed by fire.
3: I heard you say in your sermon that Jesus came to redeem fallen mankind. Now, what does that mean, and why is it necessary?
1: God gave the dominion, or kingship, to Adam. By obeying the voice of Satan through the serpent, Adam showed that Satan was stronger than he, and Satan took the dominion from Adam. The Son of God, in the form of a man, Jesus of Nazareth, obeyed not the voice of Satan. Therefore, Jesus proved that he was stronger than Satan, so he won back the dominion. So once again, Jesus is king of this earth.
2: Sergius, sir, why do you listen to this liar and false prophet? Jesus did not take over the kingship. Things are as they have always been.
1: As soon as all created beings are convinced that Satan is wrong, then shall things be changed. All people, except those who have accepted the terms and grace of salvation, together with the rebelling angels, will be destroyed by fire. Then also shall the earth be remade in its original beauty and perfection, and Jesus himself will be king.
2: My dear Sergius Paulus, you know me well. You know this man not at all. And I say unto you that I never heard such a fantastic and fabricated tale as he just told. It's a lie from beginning to end.
1: Oh, Elymas, you are full of subtlety and all mischief, you enemy of all righteousness. Will you not cease to pervert the right ways of the Lord? And now, behold, the hand of the Lord is upon you, and you shall be blind, not seeing the sun for a season.
2: I can't see. I'm blind. How can I? Will someone please help me? Please, someone take my hand. Something happened to my eyes, please, someone.
3: Thank you, Paul, for showing me truth.
4: Paul, accompanied by Barnabas and John Mark, continued on their way. They went next to Perga.
5: Do we have to be out in this weather? It's going to rain in a few minutes.
1: Jesus suffered discomfort, hardship, scorn, even death. Now, surely...
5: Talking about spiritual hardships. It does, though, seem as if we could postpone a meeting in this kind of weather.
1: The people are waiting. They're hungry for the message of salvation in good or bad weather.
6: Mark is young yet, Paul. He'll get used to the hardships and make a good worker for the Lord.
1: Well, now is a good time for him to start learning.
5: Now is a good time to go home to Jerusalem.
4: John Mark went home to Jerusalem, and Paul and Barnabas went from Perga to Antioch of Pisidia. On the Sabbath day, they went into the local synagogue and sat down to listen to the reading from the Law of Moses and the writings of the prophets. Near the end of the reading, the officials of the temple sent Paul and Barnabas a message.
7: I turn
8: Brothers,
7: to the people.
8: We want you to speak to the
7: they
8: people if you have a message
7: upon
8: of encouragement
7: the name
8: for
7: of the
8: them.
7: Lord
1: God's help, we will give a message of encouragement.
7: With one consent.
1: Fellow Israelites, all here who worship God, hear me. The God of Israel chose this people and made them great in the land of Egypt. He brought them out of Egypt and made them owners of the land of Canaan. After 450 years, God gave them Samuel for a prophet. When they asked for a king, God gave them Saul from the tribe of Benjamin. After removing him, God made David their king. Of David's seed hath God, according to his promise, raised unto Israel a Savior, Jesus of Nazareth. My brothers, and all here who worship God, it is to us that this message of salvation has been sent. For the people who live in Jerusalem and their leaders did not know he is the Savior. All of you, my brothers, are to know for sure that it is through Jesus that the message about forgiveness of sins is preached to you. You are to know that everyone who believes in him is set free from all the sins from which the law of Moses could not set you free. Take care, then, so that what the prophet said may not happen to you. Hearken, ye scorners, wonder, and die, for the work that I am doing in your day is something that you will not believe, even when someone explains it to you. Amen.

0: That was the best explanation of the Messiah and salvation I ever heard.
1: It's the first time I've ever even slightly understood what it was all about.
0: All we usually have is the reading of Scripture without any comment whatsoever, except perhaps a few words on the topics of the day. I come here to the synagogue to hear and understand salvation.
2: Well, I am a Gentile, but I believe in the living God of the Israelites. I'd surely love to hear more of what I heard today.
1: Yes, brothers Paul and Barnabas, why don't you come back again next Sabbath and tell us more about these things, the things you yourself have seen and heard and know to be the truth?
3: We will be here, God willing.
4: Also, brother Barnabas, if the authorities are willing.
5: Oh, I think I can speak for them. They'd be glad to have you.
6: When Paul and Barnabas left the synagogue, many Israelites and Gentiles, converted to the Israelite religion, followed them. The two apostles spoke to them, encouraging them to keep on living in the grace of God. The next Sabbath day, Paul and Barnabas were at the synagogue to preach as they had promised.
7: The reading of the scripture hasn't even begun. Look out there, will you?
2: Well, almost the whole town is present.
7: We never had a crowd like that.
2: We labor hard. We help the people. We lead them in paths of righteousness. And only a few of the most faithful come out each week. These two strangers, this is only the second time they've preached. Yet the entire town comes out to hear them. Now, what do they have that we don't?
7: Perhaps the truth?
2: The truth? You're not serious. Well, are you? We read every Sabbath from the Law of Moses and expound on the prophets of old.
7: But they have something new. Jesus of Nazareth, the Messiah. A new way to salvation, doing away with the old and tiring sacrifices.
2: Yes, something new always attracts crowds, temporarily. Well, I'm going out there and listen. And if either of them says anything against our old and true and tried doctrines, I'm going to get right up and tell the people so.
4: It is to the entire world that the message of salvation through Jesus Christ is sent. Even before the foundation of the world, God the Father and the Son had made the plan of salvation. The Son was to come to earth in the garb of man and live a sinless life, suffering shame and death, being resurrected, and going back to heaven. The prophets of old foretold all this. But the people in Jerusalem and their leaders did not know that Jesus of Nazareth is the Savior, nor did they understand the words of the prophets that are read every Sabbath day in the temple.
2: Just a minute there. Do you mean to say that the chief priest and the elders at the temple in Jerusalem do not understand the scriptures?
4: They failed, at least, to tell the people.
2: This is blasphemy.
4: And
2: heresy.
4: Even though they could find no reason to pass the death sentence on Jesus, they asked Pilate to have him put to death. The very things that they were doing to Jesus fulfilled prophecy. After they had done all the cruel and inhuman things that the scriptures say, they took Jesus down from the cross and placed him in a tomb.
2: Again, I say you are telling these good people things that are not true.
4: I dare say that many people here now were at Jerusalem over that weekend and saw many of the things happen that I am talking about.
2: I do not deny that a man named Jesus of Nazareth was hung on the cross. I do deny that he was the Messiah, or that he was placed on the cross unjustly by the temple priests and rulers.
4: 3 days after being put in the tomb, God raised him from the dead.
2: This has gone far enough. He was not raised from the dead. The priests of the temple had placed 100 guards around that tomb. While they were sleeping, the disciples of Jesus came and stole his body away.
4: After he was raised from the dead, he was seen for many days by many people. They walked with him, they talked with him, yes, they even ate with him. People had known him for years. These people are true witnesses that Jesus was resurrected. And we are here to bring you the good news of the resurrection, the completion of what God said he would do to redeem us from the king of darkness.
2: I tell you, my brothers and fellow townsmen, this man is telling you lies. Do not believe him. Shun him as you would the leprosy. For indeed he is vile and unclean. He is of the devil. His words are inspired by Satan.
4: It was necessary that God's word should be spoken first to you of Israel. But since you have refused to believe, and do not consider yourselves worthy of eternal life? We will leave you and preach salvation to the Gentiles, for this is the commandment that the Lord gave us. I have set you to be a light for the Gentiles, to be the way of salvation for the whole world.
6: And the Gentiles rejoiced, praised the Lord, and believed. The word of the Lord spread everywhere in that region.
2: You are a rich man. You have great authority, and your wife is a leader of society. Paul and Barnabas must be stopped. We have to get rid of them. Now, why don't you have your wife start a whisper campaign against Paul and Barnabas? Soon, the people will chase Paul and Barnabas out of their own accord.
8: Do you think so, Your Highness?
2: Your wife has great influence. A marvelous woman.
8: She may have great influence with the townspeople, but... All right. I'll see what I can get her to do.
2: It's as good as done.

0: Peter, are you glad that you are my brother?
1: What a question to ask. Of course, Andrew, I'm happy to be your brother.
0: Well, I don't mean it that way. When John the Baptist pointed out Jesus as the Messiah, and I found out it was true, the first thing I did was run and tell you. And you came to Jesus, and together we have had the most wonderful association any human can have. A personal friendship, love, sympathy with the Son of God.
1: Andrew, of course I'm glad. I'm thankful. Yet, in a way, I envy you.
0: Envy me?
1: Not really envy, of course, because to envy is evil. But you are a very fortunate man. Do you realize that you are the first missionary?
0: Missionary?
1: And I am your first convert. Through you, I found Jesus. I feel sure that you will occupy a special place, have a special glory throughout all eternity for this. Do you know why I followed you to Jesus when you told me who he was? Because, Andrew, you are the quiet type. Deep, sincere, thoughtful, kind, dependable, truthful, and above all, you have true love and understanding for everyone. That lad with the 5 loaves and 2 fishes, for instance, you made friends with him, and I feel certain that he is now a joyous follower of the risen Savior.
0: I hope so. He was such a nice lad.
1: Me? I'm the exact opposite of you. Boastful, daring, bold, selfish, reckless, impulsive. I can't be depended upon. One minute I'm something, the next minute something else.
0: Well, the very fact, Peter, that you admit these things shows that you have changed. You have been converted. You still have the same loving characteristics, but since your conversion, the grace of Christ regulates your zeal. No longer are you impetuous, self-confident, and self-exalted, but calm, self-possessed, and teachable.
1: We have always known that the Master had power to heal the sick, even raise the dead. We are beginning to realize that he has the power to heal the spiritually sick, the greatest miracle of all.
0: May I say something, Peter, that your experience has taught me?
1: Of course.
0: Well, I'm convinced that the virtues of zeal, knowledge, eloquence, gratitude, faithfulness, and all the other characteristics of a good man are wonderful. But if one is to be successful in telling the story of a risen Savior and the way to salvation, there is one qualification absolutely necessary. Without that one thing, all efforts to bring others to Christ are failures.
1: Well, you astound me, Andrew. Aren't you going to tell me what that one thing is?
0: You have it, Peter. In abundance.
1: Yes?
0: Love of Jesus in the heart.
1: Love of Jesus in the heart. Andrew, that is so true. We must love Jesus so much that we are willing to forsake all else and follow him. We must actually be willing to die for him, not just say so, as I did.
0: No, talking like this about our associations with Jesus fills me with unutterable joy. Yet we do have a mission to fulfill. The time draws near for our appointment to meet the Savior in Galilee. It is our duty to go throughout Jerusalem and remind his followers of the appointment.

0: small groups, eager to learn all they can from those of us who have seen Christ since his resurrection.
1: Why do not we each go from group to group, telling our experiences?
2: That's a good idea. That's a
3: good idea.
4: As most of you know, my name is Thomas. I was the last of the 11 disciples to whom Jesus appeared. I was determined not to believe he had risen until he had appeared to me in person. I was stubborn and jealous. Jesus appeared to me last to teach me a lesson, much needed lesson. After I had seen the cruel nail prints and the place where the spear had thrust...
1: I am Simon Peter. After his resurrection, Jesus appeared to me first of the disciples. Not that I am worthy of such a high honor. Indeed, I am the most unworthy.
5: I am Matthew. Our master is now the risen Savior. We've seen him exercise his power in healing the sick and controlling satanic agencies. He has raised the dead. He is now risen, and our minds are...
6: Peace be unto you. Gather about, my beloved. My beloved, verily I say unto you, the sacrifice for sinful man is full and complete. Believe on me, and thou shalt be saved. If ye truly believe on me, ye will keep my commandments. Unto my disciples everywhere I commission the task of telling all nations the glad tidings of a risen and saving Lord. Therefore I say unto all those who believe on me and love me, go ye and teach all nations, baptizing them in the name of the Father and of the Son and of the Holy Spirit, teaching them to observe all things whatsoever I have commanded you. And lo, I am with you alway, even unto the end of the world.

It was controversial, but not especially surprising. A segment of the Paris Olympics opening ceremony on July 26, 2024, upset many people by the way it parodied Da Vinci's painting of the Last Supper. Now, you could believe the ceremony's artistic director, who said there was no intention to mock or denigrate anyone, if you want to, but that scene 100% mocked and denigrated Christianity. An Olympics organizer said, clearly there was never an intention to show disrespect to any religious group. Well, clearly there was. But what do you do about that sort of thing? You can make your voice heard, but you must turn the other cheek. Jesus said so. Matthew 5:39, whoever slaps you on your right cheek, turn the other to him also. People will criticize you for being a Christian. And when they do, be a Christian. John Bradshaw, It Is Written.

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1: Hello, friends. This is Doug Batchelor. How about an amazing fact? The Arctic woolly bear caterpillars, found in the far north around Greenland and Canada, have a marvelous metabolism. They're called woolly bears because of their fuzzy brown and black appearance. After the woolly bear emerges from its egg in the fall, it does its best to eat and fatten up until the weather gets too cold. At this point, the caterpillar will crawl under some bark or a rock where it freezes solid through the long Arctic winter. In the spring, it thaws out, twitches back to life, and starts eating again. It survives being frozen by producing a cryoprotectant antifreeze in its tissues. You see, in warmer climates, caterpillars are normally voracious eaters that can increase their body mass about 1,000 times in just a few weeks before becoming moths or butterflies. But in the Arctic, the summers are short and vegetation is sparse, so the woolly bear caterpillar must relentlessly feed through several summers, freezing each winter and thawing out again until they get enough body mass to spin a cocoon and metamorphose into an Isabel tiger moth. This means the woolly bear caterpillar has the longest life cycle of any butterfly or moth. In their journey, from the egg to wings, some are known to live through as many as 14 winters, surviving temperatures as cold as 60 degrees below zero, year after year. Have you ever felt like you're trapped on a treadmill in your walk with the Lord, just waiting for your wings? Stay with us, friends. We're going to learn more as Amazing Facts brings you this edition of Bible Answers Live.
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3: My name is John Ross. Good evening, friends. And Pastor Doug, let's begin the program with a prayer. Dear Father in heaven, once again, as we open up the Bible, we ask for the Holy Spirit to give us guidance and bring back to our memory the things that are written in the Scriptures. Be with those who are listening, wherever they might be. Lead us, Lord, into a clearer and a full understanding of your will for our lives. For we ask this in Jesus' name. Amen.
1: Amen.
3: Well, Pastor Doug, you opened the program by talking about a remarkable little caterpillar. I mean, it's enough for a thing, for a caterpillar to eat as much as it does and to go through the change from a worm to a butterfly. That in itself is incredible. But to have this caterpillar freeze and then unfreeze and then freeze again over and over again as it's making their journey to becoming a butterfly is most remarkable.
1: Yeah, I guess evidently up there in the far north, there's just not enough calories in the vegetation it eats. So it eats and eats, but one season is not enough to get the fat reserves to pupate into a moth. And so it will do it up to 14 years. 14, and their summers are very short. It's mostly June. Finally thaws out. It eats all it can. But if it's not fat enough, it just freezes, crawls, thaws out again. And it's just amazing because I've seen the video of it to see it when it finally thaws to just kind of give a twitch and it's back alive again. Mm-hmm. But you could have just snapped it like a twig. Up until then, it was frozen, evidently solid. And it's almost like multiple resurrections, but we weren't going to use that as an illustration. What it made me think of is, you know, sometimes a person thinks, man, am I ever going to get out of this rut of eating and freezing, eating, and am I ever going to get my wings? Am I ever going to go to the next level? Some of you who are listening, you've been Christians for years, and you kind of feel like you've stopped progressing. Well, you know what this caterpillar does is it eats relentlessly what it needs. And if you keep feeding on the Word and storing, God is going to help you grow, and you will mature and reach that new level. You know, there's a promise in Isaiah 40:31, "They that wait upon the Lord will renew their strength. They will mount up with wings like eagles. They'll run and not be weary. They'll walk and not faint." Sometimes following the Lord might feel like a treadmill or might feel like you're going in circles, but you faithfully follow what you do know from day to day. You may fall and make mistakes. You may freeze through the winter, get back up again, and keep going, and He'll help you grow into what He wants you to be. Now, some of you are thinking, it's so hard to be a Christian. Life is hard. It is harder to be lost than it is to be saved. Now, you may not know the Bible teaches that. It is really harder to be lost than to be saved. It is easier to be saved than to be lost. And maybe you'd like evidence for that, but we've got a book that you'll really enjoy. If you sometimes struggle with it being difficult to be a Christian, this book will encourage you. It's simply called, Is It Easier to Be Saved or Lost?
3: To receive the book, give us a call on our resource line. 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And we're going to go to the phone lines. Our first caller this evening is Lisa, listening from Boston, Massachusetts. Lisa, welcome to the program.
4: Hi, thank you for having me.
1: Hi, Lisa. How can we help tonight?
4: Okay, Doug. Actually, you know, most of the things I've learned from you for, it's been now almost 5 years. So I really went from milk to some solid food. So I was going over John today.
1: Yeah.
4: Again, because I said I could get, you know, a lot more from it. And one of the questions that I have is that I came across where when Jesus met the disciples in the upper room, he said, receive the Holy Spirit. If you forgive the sin, this is John 20:23. Receive the Holy Spirit. If you forgive the sins of any, their sins have been forgiven them. If you retain the sins of any, they have been retained.
1: Right.
4: So then it says, going to Matthew 16:19, and it basically says the same thing. And I went to Ellen because I have the study Bible.
1: Uh-huh.
4: So, and she was saying that it wasn't to, you know, going into the purgatory and all the things that the papacy is doing. But isn't that, I mean, that just
1: are you wondering,
4: because they're saying that, you know, man has the right to forgive sins.
1: Yeah. If, you know, what this is really saying is when Christ gives the Great Commission to his disciples, he's giving us the ability to communicate salvation or not to communicate salvation as we share the word. Jesus doesn't give any man the right to say, I will decide who and who is not forgiven. He's simply saying that as you share the gospel, you will be sharing the path to forgiveness. And those that do not hear the gospel will not. In other words, Christ is saying you have a responsibility and a privilege to pass on eternal life to others as you share the message I've given you. He's not saying that. Matter of fact, he told Peter, he says, I'm giving you the keys of the kingdom. Well, Peter preached the first sermon at Pentecost. It was through the sermon Peter was putting the keys in the hands of others to eternal life when they said, what must we do to be saved? And Peter opened the door for them by saying, believe in Christ. Jesus said, I am the way, the truth, and the life. He is the door. So man doesn't
4: right.
1: have the ability to give eternal life to other people. So, does that make sense?
4: Not really, no, because what you know, from what I'm reading, it says right here and clear, you know, is that if you forgive the sins of any, their sins have been forgiven. And I'm like, that's just giving man the power to forgive sins. So you have this Pope who's running around saying that he can do this. So, and in a way, it's, if you look at that verse, that's what it's saying.
5: Well, there's
4: and
5: a lot of
4: that he does. We know that he does it, but that's like saying, you know, that he can.
5: Well, what here'd be my question for you is, at what point would a man receive the power to decide who is forgiven? Is it just the Pope? Is it priests? Is it pastors? What man would have the right to yes. decide who is forgiven?
4: Right. And I agree. That's what I've always thought. That's how I've always seen it. When I'm, you know, because now I study with others myself. And, you know, and that's the one thing that when someone asks me that, that's the one thing I say. No man has the right to forgive sin.
5: Yeah, that's right. It's just only God can really forgive sins.
3: Now, like many other passages of Scripture, you've got to look at the context and then also look at the other things that the Bible says on that same subject. So I think in this case, in order to correctly understand what Jesus is saying, we need to look at all of Christ's teaching. And what was the work that Jesus gave the disciples? That of preaching the gospel. Those who receive the gospel, yes, they have forgiveness. Those who reject the gospel, well, they don't have forgiveness. So Christ is by no means asking a man to judge the motives of another person's heart. The Bible says man looks at the outward, but God looks at the heart. Only God knows if a repentance is genuine. You have the example of Judas, who in the eyes of the other disciples seemed to be a pretty good guy, but of course they didn't know his heart. He was covetous. So that's why forgiveness is something that God alone can give. He can provide it. Matter of fact, they accused Jesus of blasphemy when he forgave people's sin.
5: That's right, Mark chapter 2. You know, Lisa, we have a book that talks about, is it possible to live without sinning? And it really talks about where the power of forgiveness comes from. We'll send you a free copy of that if you call the resource line, and you can also read it online.
3: Is 800-835-6747. That is the resource line, and you can ask for the book, Is It Possible to Live Without Sinning? Again, 800-835-6747. We have Jerry, who's listening in Toronto, Canada. Jerry, welcome to the program.
6: Hi, good night. Thank you for taking my call.
5: Evening, how are you?
6: I'm okay.
5: And your question tonight?
6: My question is, on the topic of the Second Commandment and images, is it ungodly for Christians to produce fictional gospel films? For example, films that have a narrative depiction of someone coming to faith after adversity or a similar such scenario. Is this a violation of the Second Commandment, or does it go against John 2:4, where he says we must worship in spirit and truth?
5: Well, it can. I want to be careful not to give people the idea that every allegory or depiction is wrong. You know, you've got the book Pilgrim's Progress, which is a beautiful allegory of the plan of salvation. Jesus told many parables, and the parables were not true. What I mean by that is, you know, when it talks about, you know, a camel going through the eye of a needle, or people being like, you know, plants that are growing, he compared people to sheep and to plants, and he used a lot of allegories and metaphors. And so using some of these stories to teach a lesson, there's nothing wrong with that. I think some Christian media have done that and done it appropriately. Then there are some that they get into the sensational. It's inappropriate, and they almost deify the actors. And you're right, it can be breaking the Second Commandment. Now, the Second Commandment does not say, do not make an image. The Second Commandment says, do not make an image and bow down to it. Because there's places in the Bible where God commanded the children of Israel to make depictions. He told Moses to make a serpent and put it on a pole, and he told Solomon to put calves in the temple under the laver and angels on the ark. You know what I'm saying? So there's no sin in making an image.
6: What I'm sort of getting at is I gave you the example of a fictional gospel film, and typically what it is somebody who's out in the world, and then they come to faith, right, through some situation or adversity,
5: right.
6: And they're being depicted that way. Is that fundamentally wrong, or can it be wrong? Like, can you give me an idea of how that could be wrong? Because I've actually had to face this where I studied as a film writer and director, mm-hmm. and I wanted to go ahead and do gospel films when I came to faith. But what had happened was the Lord seemed to impress me that I could not do that, and showed me by John 4:24 and some other verses that was not what he wanted, and because for these reasons, but I didn't fully understand.
5: Yeah, well, you're wondering because it's not true. You know, God is a spirit. Those who worship him must worship him in spirit and in truth. I would just say that, you know, of course, you always want to be supporting the truth as a Christian. That would not prevent you from sharing a true allegory. And because Jesus did that, there are a number of characters in the Bible that told stories that were illustrations to teach a truth. And so, you know, I think that when you start purporting something to be true that is not true, but if you are telling a story and you let people know this is a parable and you're illustrating a truth, I don't see a problem with that. I don't know if you got any thoughts on that, Pastor Ross.
3: Well, no, again, the whole environment, maybe the concern is that whole environment of make-believe. Sometimes you're so conditioned by Hollywood that we don't believe anything that we see. And the power of the gospel and the reality of a changed life sometimes is diminished by trying to picture that or illustrate that in an actor who is forcing tears or whatever the situation might be. So I could see that as being a concern.
5: You know, I'd like to recommend something for Jerry. There's actually another ministry that has some good material, and we don't carry it, but they do, and it's called Little Light Studios. Little Light Studios. If you type in, these are some, they're Hollywood producers. They were producing in the film industry, became Christians, and began to really evaluate what Hollywood's putting out, and they really studied into the principles, very thing you're talking about, Jerry. And I just recommend you go to their website. They've got some, I think, free videos you can watch, and maybe some material you can download as well. And we appreciate your call.
3: We have Gardner, who is listening from Yonkers, New York. Gardner, welcome to the program.
7: Good evening, Pastor. Before I hang up, I want to make sure that I have the right title to an offer that I see that you offered on TV this morning.
5: Okay.
7: But my question this evening is, the prophecy in the Bible regarding the Holy Roman Empire, the Apostle John in Revelation 17, 400 years before that entity came about, and Daniel, 1,000 years before the Holy Roman Empire came into existence. I wanted to know, you know, Jesus prophesied or God prophesied and predicted that organization, but did he have a hand in the creation of the Holy Roman Empire? Sometimes you see like a modern writer would say, you know, about the prediction and the prophecy, but then he says, like, only God could bring it about. So did God bring about the Holy Roman Empire? Did he have?

0: persecuting Christians. So there's a battle going on between good and evil, and there's been a lot of evil leadership that have done despicable things through history in many kingdoms. And the Lord tries to work these things together for good, for the spreading of the gospel and saving of people, and the devil does his best using people to thwart the efforts of God. And quite honestly, you know, a lot of things that happen are not God's will. That's why we pray in the Lord's Prayer, thy will be done. If God's will is always done, then why even pray it? See what I'm saying?
1: Yes, sir. So, this morning I seen you on TV, and you was sharing the scriptures that prove that Jesus was God. Is that offer titled The Ultimate Deliverance?
0: Yeah, that's probably the title of it, The Ultimate Deliverance. Some folks are surprised to learn that I have no idea what I say from week to week on TV because I don't watch myself. I always get annoyed when I watch myself on TV. So I don't know what I said this morning. But, you know, these things are pre-recorded. But I do recognize the offer, and it's called The Ultimate Deliverance. And if you can even go to our website, you can order it there still. But we thank you for your call, Gardner.
2: 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Crystal, welcome to the program.
3: Yes, I'm calling.
0: Get real close to your phone, Crystal.
3: Okay, I'm calling about a personal issue, and it is about egg donor with IVF, which is to help a couple that is in the wife is infertile, and to see if there's any similarity with the levirate law of marriage in the Bible, and a couple receiving an egg donation because the husband is, you know, without children and wanting
0: right.
3: to raise up an heir.
0: Right. You know, there are some very interesting ethical questions for Christians with in vitro fertilization. Of course, Jesus was, you know, conceived of the Holy Spirit, and that was a interesting, unique scenario. But, you know, when if a Christian couple were to adopt someone else's child and raise it, there's certainly nothing wrong with that. If, you know, they need to use natural biological mechanisms to have that child, you know, I don't initially see anything wrong with that. The problem is when they start manipulating the cells and doing things like that and showing disrespect for life. I know a lot of couples that have, you know, needed some outside encouragement. Let me give you an example in the Bible. The wives of Abraham, Isaac, and Jacob, and the parents of Samson, all of them struggled with infertility. And the Lord had to work a miracle. Now, there is one story where Leah, she had stopped having children after her first four boys, and she began to resent that her handmaids were having kids. Her son was out in the field, and they found mandrakes. Mandrake was a plant that was believed increased fertility, and so you call it a medicine, but they used an outside source to try to increase fertility. And she ended up getting pregnant again and had more children. Mm-hmm. So it's interesting that the Bible would share that. So for people to use ethical methods to try to procreate, you know, God said be fruitful, multiply. It doesn't mean everybody's got to have children, but there's certainly nothing mm-hmm. wrong with wanting them. Then I don't have a problem as long as, like I said, it's not when they start re-engineering the cells. And, you know, then you start having amalgamation and you're tampering with, you know, God's design at that point. And I think if time lasts, it'll get to that place where they'll start engineering cells to say, I just want to engineer that I'm going to have a kid with red hair and freckles or whatever.
3: Mm-hmm. Yeah.
0: And,
3: yeah.
0: You know, then it starts getting, I think, unhealthy. But hopefully that helps a little bit. And trying to think of an offer that would touch on some of those principles, Pastor Ross. We do have the study guide that deals with the law of God written in stone. It talks about some of the principles of the Ten Commandments. And you might find something in there, Crystal, that you would that would relate to this.
2: The number to call is 800-835-6747. That is the resource line. You can ask for the study guide called Written in Stone, All About God's Law. We'll be happy to send that to anybody who calls and asks. Our next call is Roy, and he's listening in New York. Roy, welcome to the program.
4: Oh, good evening, fellas.
0: Evening.
4: You're doing a great

0: spreading truth.
1: Thank
0: my,
1: you.
0: My question is, do aborted babies wind up in heaven, and who takes care of them and feeds them, and what do they eat?
1: You know, that is a tough question. And I've got to be honest with you. You know, I've made a couple of enemies because I've talked to some friends about this and said, I personally don't find scriptures that teach that every baby that is conceived at any level. Now, I'm firmly against abortion. I believe that life is sacred at conception. But I don't know that the Bible is teaching that every conception, you know, that is miscarried at any stage automatically is going to be resurrected. And that, because if you do the math on this, you know, Roy, I think you'll find that heaven would be a virtual nursery. The redeemed adults would be swimming in a sea of babies in heaven. And now there will be children that are resurrected, and the Bible's very clear about that. Will every conception be there? Now, one of the reasons, there's a scripture, and I don't know, Pastor Ross, if I'm going to find this right away, but in Job, when you go to Job chapter 3, and he talks about, after he's gone through all this suffering, he begins to talk. He talks about, you know, that I might be as an unborn child that never saw the light of day. He starts praying that he could be as though he had not been, because he was cursing all his sufferings. And there's, I think, two places, and I just don't have the scriptures at the tip of my tongue right now. There's two places. You might start with Job chapter 3, where he talks about a miscarried child being as though it had not been. And so there may be some of these aborted babies. And, you know, does that mean the aborted babies of even lost people? And well, obviously, a lot of that would go together, would automatically all go to heaven. And you see what I'm saying?
0: Yeah, I understand. My question is, for those that will get there, I don't know if they all will either, but the ones that will get there, who will take care of them and what will they eat?
1: Well, first of all, there'll be, it talks about there being children in heaven. And it tells us that, you know, there are angels, of course. There'll probably be plenty of redeemed that would love to help care for them. But Jesus said, speaking of the children, he said, their angels do always behold the face of my Father in heaven. So God appoints guardian angels for these children. I expect in the resurrection, the angels will be there to help care for them as they grow up. And it does say in Malachi chapter 4 that the redeemed will go forth and grow up as calves of the stall. And so they are doing some growing even in heaven. So, I'm sorry, go ahead.
0: So, at several months old only, they'll be taken care of by angels?
1: Yeah, and angels won't have to take care of them for very long because people do grow. And when you consider that we live for billions and zillions of years, never ending, they'll grow up, they'll reach maturity, and angels aren't going to have to care for them much beyond, you know, 6 or 7 years old, or as far as feeding them, they're going to care for themselves at that point. But I think that many babies will be placed in the arms of their parents that were maybe torn away by death.
2: You know, the verse you're referring to there is Malachi chapter 4, verse 2. That speaks about the redeemed shall go forth and grow up as calves in the stall.
1: Yep.
2: So there is growth.
1: Well, thank you, Roy. 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
1: And now's a good time to pick up that phone and call. 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
1: And it is not too late to order that book and make it a Christmas gift. 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I'm convinced when people get done with that book after a year's reading that they're going to know more about their Bible than many people that are leading congregations. 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My name is Doug Batchelor.
2: My name is Sean Ross, and we're going to go to our next caller in Tennessee, Thelma Louise. Thelma, welcome to the program. Hello, you there, Thelma?
5: Yes, thank you.
1: Hi. And your question?
5: I'm here. Okay, in 2 Kings chapter 2, verse 21 to 24, It says Elisha cursed the children for calling him a bald head.
1: Yeah.
5: And I'm sorry. And he cursed them in the name of Jesus. And
1: two bears came out of the woods.
5: Bears came out and killed the little children.
1: Well, first of all, it doesn't say the bears killed them. You'll notice, first of all, it says two she bears, two mother bears, came out of the woods and mauled 40 and two of them. It says it tear, and that word there, it means it mauled them. And
5: what was the word?
1: Well, I think in the King James it says it tore. And Pastor Ross can look that up. You said it's 2 Kings chapter 2. What was the verse again? Here it is.
5: And the chapter 21.
1: Came out of the wood and 40 and tear. It says it tear 40 and two children of them. And that word tear, I think, is just saying it mauled them. They bit and scratched. And the children that came out, when it says children, it's not talking about toddlers. These are teenagers. And Elisha had just become the national prophet. He represented God. And they began to tease him. The reason they said, "Go up, thou bald head," is because Elijah had gone up to heaven. And they said, "Oh, we don't believe he really went up to heaven in a fiery chariot. You prove it. If he really did..." And it was kind of like them mocking Jesus on the cross. "If you're really the Christ, come down, prove it." And he realized that his ministry was never going to be respected unless something happened. And he called down the wrath of God on those kids, and two she-bears came charging out of the woods and went rip-snorting through that herd of kids, and 42 of them were scratched and torn and bitten. It doesn't say any of them were killed. And for the rest of Elisha's ministry, over 50 years, nobody ever disrespected him again. He became a very respected prophet. So it was a painful lesson. But, I don't recommend pastors go out there cursing young people. But this was a rare occasion, and I don't think it says that they were killed. It says they were torn.
5: T-O-R-N.
1: Yeah, and it means torn. What we would call when a bear mauls somebody, they get scratched and bitten.
5: Torn to be mauled and hurt real bad.
1: Yeah, so they got spanked by a couple of she-bears.
5: What I was thinking about that, the reason it bothers me and I'm calling about it, that seems so cruel. Why, for calling him a bald head?
1: No, it wasn't because they were calling him a bald head. I think it's because they were disrespecting. He was God's appointed man. God told Elijah to pick Elisha, and then Elisha was given a double portion of Elijah's spirit. And then the very fact that Elijah was able to say that, and God inspired him to say what he said. So God does judge and chasten people and nations. I mean, what is worse, when Elisha, under the inspiration of the Holy Spirit, cursed these kids and two bears came out and mauled them, or when God cursed the whole world and flooded them? And a lot of children died in the flood, right, Thelma?
5: Well, my problem was, I thought if they were children, how would they know any better than to do that?
1: Well, these are old. These children, when it uses the word children, it just means they weren't adults and they could have been teenagers, and they knew better than to disrespect the prophet of God.
5: Oh, yeah. Okay. They may have even been to the age of accountability. I was thinking of small children.
1: No, I don't think they were little kids, and if they were, I don't think he would have done that. I think it was an older group. Hey, I hope that helps a little bit, Thelma. We appreciate your call.
2: Our next call is Stephen, listening in Savannah, Georgia. Stephen, welcome to the program.
6: Oh, thank you. Thank you.
1: Yeah.
6: Pastor, I'm 74 years old. I've been an SDA for 36 years, and I'm a supporter of Amazing Facts. And I was flipping through the channels last night, and I came upon the History Channel.
1: Yeah.
6: And they were talking about some lost books or some books that did not make it into the Bible. And I remember they mentioned something about Protovangelion.
1: Yeah.
6: And they were talking about a book, I think it was, if I'm not mistaken, like the Lost Book of James. And it was talking about that Mary was an immaculate conception.
1: Yeah. Hey, Stephen, I would not worry about, I didn't mean to cut you off, but
6: yeah.
1: It's interesting that even tonight I flipped on the History Channel and they were talking about the Book of Judas. There is no shortage of what they call apocryphal or suspicious extra-biblical books that claim to be of divine origin. They've got one that says it's the Gospel of Mary and Judas and James and Thomas. And now, the thing you got to know is the Bible that you have, the regular Protestant Bible, all the books that are in the Bible were recognized by church leaders, and they were all mentioned and noted by 100 AD. Now, John the Apostle was still alive then. And so the books that were recognized to be inspired, that were included in the canon of Scripture we have. Now, of course, all the books in the Old Testament, everyone agreed on in the time of Jesus. So there's never any real question about the Old Testament books. I know they've got, you know, some of the Maccabees and things that are in the Catholic Bible, but most of the Old Testament books that are recognized as inspired, everyone has agreed on. Then for years after, when the church became corrupt, different priests would manufacture a book and say, hey, we've discovered this missing manuscript. No one had ever heard of it before. None of the early church fathers ever commented on it, and just out of the blue, they said, oh, we found the Gospel of Judas. Well, you know, I could write a book and call it the Gospel of Andrew. I mean, anyone could write a book and say, hey, I've just found this manuscript, and you know, people would get excited. I remember when I was a hippie up in the hills, they said, oh, we found the Aquarian Gospel of Jesus Christ, and some guy had just written this book and said it was the Aquarian Gospel. So there's a lot of counterfeits out there that just don't stand the test of scholarship. And the History Channel and Discover Channel, they just love creating a sensation by saying, there's a missing book. We found this new secret book, and it says things that nobody knows about, and it makes for good TV. But Hollywood has never done a very good job of portraying the Bible. You just look at the Ten Commandments, and you know they got Moses having an affair with Pharaoh's wife. And so Hollywood always loves to scandalize the Bible and make it interesting. And I'm sorry, I just went on a rant there, Stephen. Did I answer your question?
6: Yes, you did, and thanks. It didn't shake my faith, and I rarely even listen to the History Channel because of that fact. I was just flipping through it, and it's two, three, or four words caught my attention there, you know?
1: Yep, and that's yeah. Like I said, this very thing happened to me tonight. I only watch a couple of channels, and I do like some of the history and the Discover stuff, but I got disgusted tonight when they were talking about the Book of Judas. And you'll find nothing from the first 300 years of church history of any of the fathers referencing this book. It just appears out of nowhere. It was manufactured and someone claimed to be the author. So that still goes on today. But I appreciate your call, Stephen. We do have a book that deals with the dependability of the Bible and how it was assembled.
2: It's called The Ultimate Resource, and we'd be happy to send that to anybody who calls and asks. The number again is 800-835-6747. That is the resource line. And you can ask for the book called The Ultimate Resource, and we'll be happy to send it to anybody who calls and asks. Our next call is Juan, and he's listening from Columbus, Ohio. Juan, welcome to the program.
7: Hi, guys. Thank you for taking my call.
1: Thank you.
7: My question tonight is, I was watching a documentary about Christmas and how there's a lot of pagan stuff in it. Does Jeremiah 10 from 2 to 4 or 2 to 5, does it predict about the use of Christmas trees and how is that pagan?
1: Let me read that to our friends. Actually, it says here, thus says the Lord. This is Jeremiah 10, verse 2. Learn not the way of the heathen, and do not be dismayed at the signs of heaven. For the heathen are dismayed at them. They're looking at what's going on in the sky. For the customs of the people are vain. One cuts a tree out of the forest, the work of the hands of the workmen with an axe, and they deck it with silver and with gold. They fasten it with nails and with hammers that it doesn't move. It's upright as a palm tree, and it doesn't speak. They need to be carried because they cannot go. Don't be afraid of them. Is he talking about Christmas trees? No, I do not believe he is. Jeremiah is saying something very similar to what Isaiah says about idolatry, that it doesn't make any sense. A guy goes out in the woods and he cuts a tree and he carves it up into an idol and they plate it with silver and gold and they carry it around and they pray to it. And he says they take part of the wood and they cook their dinner with it and they take part of it and they make a god out of it. And he said, how absurd is that? This really wasn't talking about Christmas trees. I just need to be honest with you. You just read it by itself out of context, and people will say, oh, they cut a tree and they decorate it. That's what's happening. Well, they're talking about worshiping an idol. If I see somebody bowing down to their tree, there are probably some kids that are praying to Santa, I don't know. But if I tell them they better get that thing out of their house. Now, it is true, Juan, that there are a lot of pagan customs connected with Christmas that have nothing to do with the Bible. You know, the burning of the Yule log and even the date of Christmas really is not the date of Jesus' birth. We're pretty certain that Christ was born in the fall based on biblical evidence. But it doesn't matter. You know, if we don't know what the day is, the 25th of December will probably work. Christians ought to be at least informed about it. So am I answering your question?
7: Yeah, you are. Do you have any books about Christmas?
1: Yeah, well, we actually have a book that talks about this. It's called Baptized Paganism. Baptized Paganism.
7: I do think there's a lot of paganism in Christmas. I celebrate. I exchange gifts, but I don't believe in the whole Santa Claus thing.
1: Well, that's the point.
7: That's all pagan.
1: Yeah, if the world is going to remember the first coming of Jesus, let's face it. A pastor looks really weird if he's going to preach about Jesus' birth in July. It just seems, it's such a seasonal custom in our culture that everyone remembers the birth of Jesus during this time of year, that you may as well take advantage of it and talk to people about those verses of the Bible and talk about the gift of God's Son. There's wonderful theology in the first coming of Jesus in so many of those stories. And even though it's been commercialized like crazy, I think that, there's still good that comes from it and the gift of God's Son. And there's nothing wrong with giving gifts. But there's a lot of pagan trappings that have come out of heathen religions connected with Christmas I think Christians should avoid. That's why you ought to call and ask for our resource on baptized paganism.
2: 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It's 800-835-6747. Our next call is Henry, and he is listening from Bronx, New York. Henry, welcome to the program.
8: Yes, good evening. Thank you for taking my call.
1: Yeah.
8: Back in the day of Noah, why was it forbidden for his two sons to walk backwards and cover up his nakedness?
1: Well, it wasn't just what happened is it tells us, and I forget where this is, Genesis. This is after the flood. It must be like Genesis 9 or 10. After the flood, Noah planted a vineyard. He drank the wine. It was fermented. He got drunk. They had never done this before. And I don't know that they understood fully, what the effects would be. And Noah was staggering around in his tent drunk. When Adam and Eve sinned, they covered their nakedness. There was a modesty there. Yeah, even in front of each other, and they were married. And when Noah, who was the patriarch of the world at that time, did this, his son, Ham, came in, and instead of trying to cover his father and respect him and say, oh, you know, this is unfortunate, he went out and he told everybody, Dad is running around, and evidently told his grandson too, because Cainan was cursed as well as his father. So Grandpa's running around naked in the tent, get a load of this. His brothers, on the other hand, said, he's your father, you should respect your father. That's one of the Ten Commandments, in spite of the fact of what he's doing is embarrassing. And they walked in backwards and covered his nakedness, so they wouldn't even have the image in their mind. And it was a question of parental respect. So where Ham, he was mocking his father, and that's why he was cursed for that. So does that make sense, Henry?
8: Yes, and I hope you mentioned something about Hollywood with the Ten Commandments. He was not having the affair with the Pharaoh's daughter.
1: Oh, well, you know, if I remember right, my mother's actually in that movie. If I remember right, Moses has a romantic relationship with the lady that ends up being the Pharaoh's wife. I'm pretty sure that's correct.
8: Theory, and she was in love with him. But according to the movie, I have the movie here. He did not have an affair with her.
1: Well, when I said affair, he had a romantic relationship with Pharaoh's wife. And, of course, that's totally extra-biblical. That's not the Bible. But, yeah, we don't want to stray too far into talking about Hollywood renditions. Hey, appreciate your call, Henry, and hope that helps a little with your question.
2: We've got Phil listening from Grand Rapids, Michigan. Phil, welcome to the program.
9: Hi, thanks for taking my call.
1: Yeah.
9: I know that many Christians do believe that babies are resurrected as babies, but if we're going to believe that babies are resurrected as babies, wouldn't it make sense to believe that the elderly are going to be resurrected as elderly and the disabled are going to be resurrected as disabled?
1: No, well, because I don't think childhood is not a curse or a disability. In other words, before there was sin, Phil, God never intended people to get old and decrepit and wrinkled and die. But he did intend for people who are healthy and sinless to have children that would grow up, correct?
9: Correct.
1: So childhood is part of God's original plan. There's nothing sinful or wrong about it. And you do have, I think it's in Isaiah 11, Pastor Ross, where it says the child will play. Speaking of heaven, it says, for as the new heavens and the earth that I will make. And he talks about the wolf will lay down with a lamb. And the child will play on the hole of a venomous serpent.
2: That's Isaiah chapter 11, verse 8.
1: So in order for there to be children playing on the hole of snake and not be hurt by it, there has to be children there. And then there's another one, says the children, speaking of the New Jerusalem, children will play in the streets. There's a number of prophecies about the New Earth and the New Jerusalem that talk about children. So I think they will be resurrected as children and they will grow there, but they'll never grow old. So you're right, Grandma, when she's raised, is going to be ravishing. She'll have a beautiful, healthful look, but she'll have an experience and a knowledge that, you know, gives her her character. So, children, go ahead.
9: Do you believe that all the created have a sinful nature then?
1: Do I believe, say that one more time?
9: Do you believe that everybody is born with a sinful nature?
1: I think we're all born with a selfish nature since the fall of Adam. And without a miracle of a new birth and getting that new heart, we will naturally gravitate towards sin because we are selfish. Where Adam and Eve, when they were made where it was natural for them to love God and their fellow man. What sin did was it turned the compass needle from north to south. So instead of us looking out of ourselves and being naturally loving others, we became in love with ourselves, that's where the devil came from. He turned the needle around and made himself God. Love for self more than others. Great commandment is love the Lord, love your neighbor as yourself. Sin turns it around. Love yourself first. And I think we're all born with these selfish natures. So it's only through conversion. If we're only born once, we'll die twice. You die the second death. So you got to be born twice. You got to be born once physically and then born again. Everybody has to be born again. If you're born once, you die twice. If you're born twice, you die once. So I hope that helps a little, Phil. And by the way, we've got a book I'd like to send you if you'd like to look at it. It's called Three Steps to Heaven. Send it to you for free.
2: The number to call, 800-835-6747. You can ask for the book called Three Steps to Heaven. Again, that's 800-835-6747. Our next call is Steve, listening from Illinois. Steve, welcome to the program.
10: Good evening, Pastors.
1: Evening. Get real close to your phone, Steve.
10: Oh, okay, I'm sorry.
1: Illinois is a long way from California.
10: Right. You know, I was reading recently, and I wondered if you could verify this or kind of clear this up for me. In The Great Controversy, there's a passage where it says that Lucifer repented at some point after he created war in heaven. And I was wondering if that's biblical. Yeah, I mean, I know there are some things
1: that's
10: like
1: not in the Bible.
10: The King of Tyre.
1: Yeah, I don't think that's in the Bible. I don't think you're going to find a verse that says, you know, Lucifer repented. I do think it's true that there was when Lucifer realized what he lost being cast out of heaven, he had a regret. But that regret, you know, it even says that Judas repented, then he went and hung himself. There's a couple of kinds of repentance. One repentance is you're sorry for the consequence of your sin. The other kind of repentance is you're sorry about what you've done because it's hurt God and it's hurt others, and you wouldn't do it again. So Pharaoh repented whenever there was a plague, but as soon as the plague was gone, he went back to his bad behavior. That's the kind of repentance I think Lucifer probably felt when he was evicted from heaven.
10: It just seems so contrary to me to God's nature to not forgive.
1: Right.
10: You know, his first opportunity, I suppose, to forgive somebody that, you know.
1: Yeah, the Lord is long-suffering and merciful, and if there's ever a redeemable quality, if there's hope of someone being saved, God will do all he can to save. I think Lucifer had reached the point of no return and committed the unpardonable sin. I think his repentance that's spoken of in the book Great Controversy, which I agree with, I think his repentance there is like the repentance of Judas and Pharaoh. It's not sorrow for sin. It's regretting his punishment.
10: So it's not technically repentance. It's more regret.
1: Right, exactly. The words used interchangeably.
10: I understand. Okay.
1: Hey, thank you very much, Steve. Appreciate your question.
2: We have Lauren listening from Huntsville, Arizona. Lauren, welcome to the program.
11: Thank you for taking my call this evening.
1: Yeah.
11: My question is in regards to the Sabbath. The Bible is very clear about that. But I was listening to a similar radio program where people write in questions about the Bible, and someone asked a question about, is the Sabbath required for salvation? And the person that answered the question tried to say that it was not. And he even went so far as to liken the Sabbath to the Jewish custom of circumcision. And he tried to use the verse Colossians 2:16 to verify that.
1: Yeah.
11: And that brought up two questions in my mind. One, is circumcision still something we should be considering today as far as believers? And secondly, what exactly does Colossians 2:16 mean in reference to the Sabbath?
1: All right, we'll deal with these two separately, and I'll have to talk quick.
11: Okay.
1: First of all, it's totally irrational for me to compare circumcision with one of the Ten Commandments. Circumcision doesn't appear in the Ten Commandments. When God spoke the Ten Commandments, he didn't mention circumcision. Circumcision was a ceremonial law that was given after sin, given to Abraham. Paul's very clear, circumcision doesn't matter, uncircumcision doesn't matter. And then he goes on and says, but the keeping of the commandments is what matters. I forget that verse in Galatians. Circumcision is nothing, uncircumcision is nothing, but keeping the law, the commandments, is what matters. Pastor Ross is looking that up for me right now. When God gave the Sabbath, it was before there was even sin. It's in Genesis chapter 2. And he says, remember it. There were later ceremonial Sabbaths, annual Sabbaths connected with the feast days that were given, like Passover and Yom Kippur and the Day of Atonement and so forth. You got that verse?
2: 1 Corinthians chapter 7, verse 19.
1: You want to read it real quick?
2: Sure. It says, circumcision is nothing, and uncircumcision is nothing, but keeping the commandments of God is what matters.
1: All right, Lauren, there's a verse right there that says, circumcision is not one of the commandments. And so to compare the two is not valid. You know, there may be some health benefits they've discovered connected with circumcision, but it's certainly not mandated. And I want to also make it clear that nobody's saved by keeping any of the Ten Commandments. We're saved by grace. But the question is, when we are saved, will we want to keep the law because we love God? Jesus said, if you love me, keep my commandments, and that would be all ten. The idea that God's people no longer need that day of rest and worship is ludicrous. And the pastors who teach this, they're in church every Sunday. They have no problem with the Sabbath if you say you keep it on Sunday. They have a problem with the Sabbath if you say you keep it on the seventh day. Let's look at Colossians 2 quickly. It says in verse 16, let no man therefore judge you in meat or drink or in respect of a holiday, new moon, or Sabbath days, which are a shadow. He says there are Sabbath days, the annual ceremonial Sabbaths, which were shadows of things to come, That's not talking about the Sabbath of the Ten Commandments. And you'll also notice these are, it's plural, it's sabbatismos, it's small s. The translators understood it was talking about these ceremonial Sabbaths, the idea that one of the Ten Commandments, the longest of the Ten Commandments, the only one of the Ten Commandments that says remember would be the one we're to forget. The only of the Ten Commandments where the word holy appears, the one that talks about our sacred time with God. For pastors to say that that doesn't matter, that one of the... Jesus said, whoever therefore shall break one of the least of these commandments and teach men so, he will be spoken of as least in the kingdom of heaven. Anyway, Lauren, I hope that that helps a little bit, but it's just dangerous business to be teaching that.
2: You know, we have a book called Does God's Grace Blot Out the Law? 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The number to call for our resource line is 800-835-6747. 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
12: I grew up in a church-going family. I mean, we were at every meeting. I sang in four of the choirs there. I directed three. Very involved, very active. It almost seemed like busy work sometimes. You know, I went to Sunday school. I knew about God. I knew about Jesus. But I didn't have a personal relationship with Jesus Christ. My senior year in high school, I got the news that my father had been murdered. I played it off well. No one really saw that I was struggling with it. It just really felt like there was a hole that needed to be filled. And I tried to fill it with drugs, with alcohol, with partying. After college, I just stopped going to church altogether. One day on a Sunday, because I didn't feel like going to church with my mom, I thought, you know, I should get a little bit of word. She had the satellite system hooked up, and I'm flipping through channels, and then the logo pops across, Amazing Facts Presents. I've listened to a lot of different ministers, but this was the first time that he's actually saying something where I had to grab my Bible and actually pick it up, and I've never heard this before. Let me look through and find this. I went through all the historicals, I went through all the study guides, and I just couldn't get enough. And then the Sabbath came up, and he's going through the appeal, and I'm just going, Lord, I hear you. I have to go to church. So I show up. It was funny. I didn't feel like I was going to be judged, anything judgmental, anything. And I walked in a door and I just felt at home. But there's still a problem. I'm still partying. I was still going out to the bars. At this time, I was selling cocaine to pay my rent. 16 days later, I find myself in a life or death situation. I had just came back from a liquor store and I grabbed a bottle of vodka. And there I am, high off cocaine, with my Bible in hand, trying to do a Bible study. And I heard an audible voice. Just look at yourself. And I did. And I was like, what am I doing? And I got on my knees and I said, Lord, if you do not take this away from me now, I'm going to kill myself. I was going to continue this lifestyle and I was going to end up overdosing, having a heart attack, whatever it was. You have to take this away. All of it. And that day, he lifted all of it away from me. It was all gone. When God does something in your life, he does it complete.
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15: This is It Is Written. I'm John Bradshaw. Thanks for joining me. Have you ever wondered what you're actually capable of? Now, I don't mean do you have greatness within? Could you complete an Ironman? Could you run a Fortune 500 company? I don't mean that. Quite the opposite, really. There are times, far too many times, that we see the darkest side of humanity. What does it take for a person to go to one of those really dark places? What do you have to have inside yourself that makes you capable of going there? In 1921, people who otherwise would have been considered, for the most part, decent, law-abiding, upstanding members of society took part in the massacre of 300 innocent civilians. And the likelihood is you've never heard anything about it. Here's some details. 300 people murdered. Thousands more injured. Property damaged on a massive scale. Businesses, homes, hotels, theaters, personal property destroyed. Insurance companies refused to pay out the victims of this unfathomable horror. And nobody was brought to justice. The proper authorities weren't alerted until well after they could have made a difference. In fact, there was a concerted effort to keep help from arriving to assist the victims. And in case you missed it, 300 people were killed. Hundreds were injured. 10,000 people were left homeless. And 40 or so city blocks were burned to the ground. So where did this take place? Yugoslavia? The Soviet Union? Cambodia? No, it happened here in the United States of America. In fact, right here in Tulsa, Oklahoma. Right here on this spot where I am now. The worst civil disturbance in American history. It's an incredibly little known atrocity. The vast majority of people have got no idea that it ever happened. In spite of it being one of the worst incidents of racial violence in American history. And given the history of this country, that's really saying something. In 1921, Greenwood, Oklahoma was a prosperous community. In fact, it was the wealthiest black community in the United States. It was known as the Black Wall Street. But on Memorial Day weekend that year, Greenwood's prosperity, in fact, Greenwood itself, came to an awful, abrupt end. Greenwood was populated exclusively by African Americans, many of whom were very prosperous and ran successful businesses. Because of Jim Crow laws, Greenwood's residents weren't able to shop at white-owned businesses in Tulsa. 100 years ago, Greenwood had its own hospital, many doctors, including a nationally renowned surgeon, a library, schools, hotels, theaters, and a whole lot more. At the time, Tulsa was a hotbed of the biting, bitter racism that plagued the United States. Between 1882 and 1968, there were almost 5,000 known lynchings spread across more than 40 states. Experts agree that there were undoubtedly more, maybe thousands more. Almost three-quarters of the people who were lynched were African American. Think about what's involved in this. Lynching was murder carried out by a mob, and often with the cooperation of law enforcement. If law enforcement didn't actively participate, and there were times the law couldn't prevent a mob from doing what it wanted to do, law enforcement officers often refused to try to prevent the murder and were complicit in what went on. Huge crowds would come out to watch lynchings. Now, these weren't people coming to witness a public execution that had been ordered by a court of law. They were coming to watch mob justice. They were coming to witness a murder. Photographs of lynching victims would frequently be taken and then turned into postcards, which would be sent around the country. There were times that the protagonists of or witnesses to lynchings would cut off the fingers and so forth of lynching victims and keep them as souvenirs. So we're asking the question, what kind of person do you have to be capable of that? Now, first, some background to the Tulsa Race Riot, or the Greenwood Massacre, as it's often called. Before it had taken place, a 19-year-old white man, Roy Belton, admitted to having murdered a taxi driver. An angry mob seized him from the place where he was being held, took him a few miles out of town, and lynched him. What were law enforcement officials doing? They were there keeping the peace and diverting or directing the traffic. Up until this time, 20 African Americans had been lynched in the state of Oklahoma, but never in Tulsa. Well, now black Tulsans realized or figured that if the white population was prepared to lynch a white man, it wouldn't be long before they lynched a black man. And sooner rather than later, their fears were realized. On May the 30th, 1921, a 19-year-old black shoeshine boy named Dick Rowland entered the elevator of the Drexel building here at 319 South Main Street in Tulsa. Why was he in the elevator in the Drexel building? Well, he wanted to use the bathroom. And as a black man, he couldn't use the bathrooms that were used by the white population. And there was a colored bathroom on the top floor of the Drexel building. Now, exactly what happened inside that elevator isn't known, but it seemed that as the elevator began to move, it lurched, causing the elevator operator, a 17-year-old white girl named Sarah Page, to trip and fall forward. It might be that Dick Rowland tripped and fell forward. But whatever happened, in that moment, young Sarah Page let out a shout of surprise. And that shout of surprise ended up being a young man's death sentence. I'll tell you why in just a moment. 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
15: Thanks for joining me today on It Is Written. In 1921, Tulsa, Oklahoma was a booming city. Greenwood was a prosperous black suburb of Tulsa. There were plenty of people in Tulsa, though, who resented that prosperity. And as a result, that Greenwood no longer exists. A 19-year-old shoeshine boy named Dick Rowland took the elevator to the top floor of the Drexel building at 319 South Main Street to use the colored bathroom. Now, something happened inside that elevator that caused the young white female elevator operator to scream. It seems that the elevator lurched and that Sarah Page fell in the direction of the young man. Dick Rowland knew that that scream was likely his death sentence. He ran out of the Drexel building as fast as he could, hoping that no one would see him. But somebody did see him. They heard a white girl scream and saw a young black man running. Now, in this case, 2 and 2 did not equal 4. But this was Tulsa in 1921. It wasn't long and he'd been arrested and locked up in the Tulsa County Courthouse. And shortly after that, a white mob arrived, demanding justice. They wanted Dick Rowland lynched. Sarah Page said repeatedly that Rowland had not harmed her. She wasn't hurt, her clothes weren't ruffled, but the police insisted that this was a case of attempted rape. She refused to sign a statement saying that that was so. But there was no way the facts were going to get in the way of an opportunity to put a young black man in his place. His place being, in this case, the end of a rope. Now, there was absolutely no basis in fact for what the mob was claiming and demanding. But here you had people you would assume were otherwise law-abiding and responsible, demanding the death of an innocent young man simply because of the hatred that existed in their heart. Now, there was no lack of things fanning those flames. It's said that more than 3,000 people in Tulsa at the time were members of the Ku Klux Klan. And there was a white-owned newspaper at the time, the Tulsa Tribune, that ran a number of editorials that were overtly racist. One headline said, "A Negro Assaults a White Girl." After Rowland's arrest, the Tribune's front page screamed, "To lynch Negro tonight." But a large number of Greenwood men decided they were not going to let that happen. They knew the shoeshine boy had done nothing wrong, and they weren't about to sit by while yet another innocent young black man was executed by a mob for a crime he didn't commit. So that group of men, among them World War I veterans who had served their country, armed, came down here, the site of the courthouse at that time, and they confronted that white mob of more than 2,000. That mob had massed right here in this very area. In the tension that followed, a shot was fired. And it was all on. What followed was mayhem. White Tulsans who didn't have guns stole guns and ammunition from gun shops or hardware stores, and they headed for Greenwood. Greenwood, a symbol of black progress, was burned to the ground completely. More than 20 black churches, a hospital, a funeral home, a school, a theater, doctors' and lawyers' offices, hotels, grocery stores, restaurants, and hundreds of homes, more than 1,000 structures, were all completely destroyed. Homes were looted. Anything that could be taken was taken. In years following, Black residents who came back to the area knew that those possessions that they had left behind were now in white-owned homes and businesses. Now, if that was all, that would be bad enough. But the human toll was much higher. 300 people were killed, murdered, slaughtered, for no other reason than the color of their skin. If you were black, you were a target. And there was no shortage of people willing to take aim. So what does it take to enable a person to cross that bridge and get to a place where they're willing to join in a mob murder of people from their own community? People who lived only blocks away, people they interacted with, people they passed by in the street. How do you get from here to there? Now, there was plenty that was allowed to cause the pressure to build up in Tulsa. The race-baiting newspaper, the Tulsa Tribune, the racism that was endemic in society, the Ku Klux Klan, jealousy at the prosperity of black Tulsans. But none of those things can be allowed to be used as excuses for an atrocity like this. People live with and deal with frustration of all kind all the time without resorting to anything like that. I'll give you an interesting case to consider for comparison. In 1921, the same year as the Black Wall Street was destroyed by a white mob and 300 people were murdered, two Italian-American immigrants were convicted of robbery and murder. The crime took place in Braintree, Massachusetts, and Nicola Sacco and Bartolomeo Vanzetti were convicted of the crime. There was an uproar. Academics weighed in. People protested that the two were innocent. Writers and artists pleaded that the courts would reconsider. Even Albert Einstein signed a petition. Workers went on strike. After the two men were executed, 200,000 people came out to watch the funeral procession. This was a big, big deal, because there were those who believed, rightly or wrongly, that a miscarriage of justice was being carried out. But 1,400 miles away, at right around the same time, 300 people were murdered in cold blood, and the silence was deafening. So what has to take place in a human heart to make it possible for somebody to go there? Racism, you might say. Okay, but not every racist takes a gun and shoots somebody dead and then burns down their home or their town. Mob mentality. Okay, but people on that day knew the difference between right and wrong. There were many white people who sheltered and protected African Americans from the mob and saved their lives. People knew better. Now, here's why this is so important to you and me. This is what the Bible says in Jeremiah chapter 17, verse 9. The heart is deceitful above all things and desperately wicked. Who can know it? Psalm 14 starts with these words. The fool has said in his heart, there is no God. They are corrupt. They've done abominable works. There is none who does good. The Lord looks down from heaven upon the children of men to see if there are any who understand, who seek God. They've all turned aside. They have together become corrupt. There is none who does good. No, not one. The Apostle Paul quotes Psalm 14 in Romans chapter 3, applying those verses to his day and by extension to ours. So what we read in the Bible tells us that we are capable of the most disastrous actions. There lurks within every one of us the capacity for real evil. So how does a person live a life that doesn't include hate and violence? What happened with the destruction of the Black Wall Street reveals a spiritual problem. Hatred is a spiritual problem. Racism is a spiritual problem. All sin is a spiritual problem. But thank God that the Bible makes clear that there is a way that we can live without what the Bible calls the old man of sin dominating our lives. More in a moment. Thank you for remembering that It Is Written exists because of the kindness of people just like you. 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

the answers don't come easy. Join It Is Written on location in the Philippines for The March of Death as we explore together that challenging question. Why? Why me? The March of Death. Watch now on It Is Written TV. In the beginning, God created the heaven and the earth. And when he did so, he gave to the human family the ability and freedom to think and to do. We were given freedom of choice. But after sin entered the world, we inherited from Adam and Eve a fallen nature. We're born with a tendency towards evil. David wrote in Psalm 58:3, "The wicked are estranged from the womb. They go astray as soon as they be born, speaking lies." The Bible shows us what we're truly capable of, both for good and for evil. And in some Bible personalities, you see both. We'll take a look at one incredible example in just a moment. There was a lot of race-based hatred in the Bible. And some of the most breathtaking examples of murderous hatred are found we at least expect. In Jesus' day, the Jews and the Samaritans hated each other. On one occasion, Jesus was heading to Jerusalem, and he was planning to spend the night en route in a Samaritan village. James and John went ahead to get things ready. But the Samaritans told James and John to get lost. They didn't want any Jews spending the night in their village. James and John were furious. They came to Jesus and they said, "Lord, do you want us to call fire down from heaven and burn them up like the prophet Elijah did?" Now think about this. This was James and John. John who wrote the Gospel of John and the Little Johns and the Book of Revelation. They were asking Jesus if they could incinerate a village full of people. Where did this kind of hatred come from? Now consider the Apostle Paul. This is that case study I said we'd look at. Acts 14 says, rather matter-of-factly, "Then Jews from Antioch and Iconium came there, and having persuaded the multitudes, they stoned Paul and dragged him out of the city, supposing him to be dead." Now this was straight up religious hatred. He was brutalized simply because of what he believed. Acts 21:31 is speaking of Paul when it rather casually says, "And as they went about to kill him." In Acts chapter 23, the authorities have to protect Paul from a mob because they fear that that mob is literally going to tear Paul to pieces. Later in the same chapter, a group of 40 men take a pledge that they're not going to eat until after they have killed Paul. Now, they didn't kill Paul, and the Bible doesn't say exactly what happened to them, so that means they either broke their pledge or got really hungry. Paul was persecuted owing to a blind hatred brought about simply because of what he believed. Now, earlier in the book of Acts, it was Paul doing the persecuting. The great apostle Paul, who wrote so much of the New Testament, was himself responsible for the deaths of many people, again, based solely upon what they believed. Even Paul was capable of the worst crimes, and we've seen this many times around our world. Northern Ireland was divided owing to a political dispute drawn basically along religious lines. In the Middle Ages, the Roman Catholic Church ruthlessly persecuted millions of Protestants. But there were times those Protestants gained the ascendancy and they became the persecutors. So who does this? A lot of crime, a lot of evil is carried out by people you would not think are capable of doing so. But we all are. We are fallen. It's what sin has done. But here's the really good news in this. No one has to cave in to hate or racism or animosity or any kind of sin. We can all be kept by the grace of God through the power of

0: the Holy Spirit at work in our life. No matter your situation, no matter what you're wrestling with, no matter what your background is, no matter what your challenge is, God can do this for you. That's why we pray in the Lord's Prayer, "Lead us not into temptation, but deliver us from evil." That's Matthew 6:13. 1 Corinthians 10:13 says, "No temptation has overtaken you except such as is common to man. But God is faithful, who will not allow you to be tempted beyond what you are able, but with the temptation will also make the way of escape, that you may be able to bear it." Philippians 2:13 says that God works in you both to will and to do for His good pleasure. Reporting on the aftermath of the destruction of Greenwood, the Tulsa Tribune wrote this about black residents returning to what was left of their homes. As they passed the city's most traveled streets, they held both hands high above their heads, their hats in one hand, a token of their submission to the white man's authority. They will not return to the homes they had on Tuesday afternoon, but to heaps of ashes. The angry white man's reprisal for the wrong inflicted on them by the inferior race. So who writes that? Who thinks like that? Well, the truth is, people just like you and me, but people whose hearts and minds are not surrendered to God. See, God gave to us freedom of choice. If your freedom of choice is not surrendered to Him, then there's no place that you are not capable of going in sin. But when your life is surrendered to God, that's when you're kept out of hate and in the hands of God. So how is it with you? Are you surrendered to God today? Or is there something that must be surrendered to Him now? If there is, I want to encourage you to give your life, to give your freedom of choice completely to God.
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0: Let's pray together now. Our Father in heaven, we realize when we look into the Bible what we are truly capable of. We look around the world, we see the depths of sin. We realize that could be us. Perhaps it has been us. I thank you for forgiveness, and I thank you for power, the power of the Holy Spirit in our lives, keeping us where you want us to be kept. Lord, the difference between living a life in you and a life of sin and shame is Jesus in us. Fill us with your presence. Keep us now, I pray. In Jesus' name, amen. Thank you so much for joining me. I'm looking forward to seeing you again next time. Until then, remember, it is written, man shall not live by bread alone, but by every word that proceeds from the mouth of God.
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2: Welcome to Walking on Water, where it's my privilege every week to bring you the sound of gospel bluegrass music. Psalm 55:22 says, "Cast your burden upon the Lord, and He will sustain you. He will never allow the righteous to be shaken." And now this is something new from Latresa, Loving Savior.

Sacred Lamb. That was husband and wife Darren and Brooke Aldridge. You're listening to Walking on Water, and I'm Tom Maycumber. And now here's another husband and wife duo. This is Kenny and Amanda Smith with In His Eyes.

In Matthew chapter 14, when the disciples were in the ship in the midst of the sea, being tossed with waves, for the wind was contrary. In the fourth watch of the night, Jesus went unto them walking on the sea. And when the disciples saw him walking on the sea, they were troubled, saying, "It is a spirit." And they cried out for help. But straightway Jesus spake unto them, saying, "Be of good cheer, it is I, be not afraid." And Peter answered him and said, "Lord, if it be thou, bid me to come to thee upon the water." And he said, "Come." And when Peter was come down out of the ship, he walked on the water to go to Jesus. But when he saw the wind boisterous, he was afraid. And beginning to sink, he cried out, "Lord, save me." Peter was doing all right while he kept his eyes on Jesus. But when he looked away to the rolling waves about him, he began to sink. And immediately Jesus stretched forth his hand and caught him, and said unto him, "O thou of little faith, wherefore didst thou doubt?" Being tossed in this life by disappointments and temptations, we are very much the same as this disciple. If we want to live for Jesus, we must keep our eyes on him and not the pleasures of this world.

We're called Walking on Water, and I'm Tom Maycumber. On October 15, 1555, Nicholas Ridley was preparing to go to bed knowing that tomorrow he was to be burned at the stake because of his Christian beliefs. His brother was visiting the jail cell and offered to remain with Nicholas overnight to be of assistance and comfort. Ridley declined the offer and said that he meant to go to bed and sleep as quietly as he ever did in his life.

We're called Walking on Water, and I'm Tom Maycumber. The 2014 winners of the SPB GMA International Band Championship, the group High Fidelity formed in 2014, and in 2016 they released their first album. Here are two sacred songs from that CD, and first, this is I Ain't Got Time.

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1: It is my privilege to share gospel bluegrass music with you, and I trust you are enjoying our celebration today of Jesus. We heard earlier from the husband and wife duo Darren and Brooke Aldridge. Darren plays mandolin and is a former member of the Country Gentlemen. In 2008, he produced an album for gospel singer Brooke Justice. They eventually married and now perform together. I'd like to feature for you the gospel side of Darren and Brooke Aldridge, and first, from 2011's CD titled So Much In Between, this is called Lord Lift Me Up.

You're listening to Walking on Water, and we're listening to our featured artists for today, Darren and Brooke Aldridge, and that was called He's a Coming. Here they are again from 2010, a cappella, with the song I'm Building on the Rock of Ages.

Moses, that was our featured group for today, Darren and Brooke Aldridge. You're listening to Walking on Water, and I'm Tom Maycomber. And now here's Darren Aldridge solo from 2004. This is called Driving Nails.

That was the Forbes family after WOW. You're listening to Walking on Water, and I'm Tom Maycomber, and now this is the group The Lost and Found, Shall We Gather at the River?

0: I'm Tom Maycumber, and you've been listening to Walking on Water. Today we featured the music of husband and wife Darren and Brooke Aldridge, and we also asked, how do we come underneath God's everlasting arms? Psalm 55 says, "Cast your burden upon the Lord, and He will sustain you. He will never allow the righteous to be shaken." And 1 Peter 5 says, "Cast all your anxiety on Him, because He cares for you." If we would be strong, we have to give Jesus our burdens, our anxiety, our stress, and He will sustain us. Thanks for listening, and until next time, have a blessed week in Jesus.
1: 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Click the button that says radio. Until next time, may God richly bless you with His presence and the grace of our Savior, Jesus Christ.

Our study today is found in Daniel chapter 10 and verse 20. The Bible says, "Then said he, Knowest thou wherefore I come unto thee? And now will I return to fight with the prince of Persia. And when I am gone forth, lo, the prince of Grecia shall come." In the book of 2 Chronicles, chapter 36, you find an interesting story where Cyrus, king of Persia, declares his intention to release the children of Israel from bondage and send them back to Israel. This is very important, prophetically speaking, because Cyrus was the one who came from the east, dried up the river Euphrates, and conquered the city of Babylon. In Revelation 16, you find the same sequence of events. The Bible says the river Euphrates is dried up to prepare the way of the kings of the east. And then last day, spiritual Babylon is conquered. When the literal Old Testament Cyrus conquered Babylon, he became a liberator who allowed God's people to return to the promised land. And the Bible uses him as a type or symbol of Jesus, who will one day return to set us free from the bondage of spiritual Babylon and allow us to go to the heavenly promised land. It's a story that points us very clearly to the second coming of Christ. Now, let's take a look at the story in 2 Chronicles, because I want you to notice a very important detail. It's in 2 Chronicles chapter 36, partway through verse 22. It says, "The Lord stirred up the spirit of Cyrus, king of Persia, that he made a proclamation throughout all his kingdom, and put it also in writing, saying, Thus says Cyrus, king of Persia, All the kingdoms of the earth hath the Lord God of heaven given me, and he hath charged me to build him a house in Jerusalem, which is in Judah." Now, I want you to notice how this proclamation happened. The Bible says, "The Lord stirred up the spirit of Cyrus, king of Persia." Of course, God doesn't force anybody to do His will, but He does spend a lot of time wooing us and influencing us. And in the 10th chapter of Daniel, we get a look behind the scenes. Israel's neighbors weren't excited by the thought of Israel returning to the land of Canaan, and they were lodging protests with the king of Persia. Apparently, the king was vacillating, so Gabriel himself had gone to the palace of the king to nudge things back in the right direction. It turns out it was a pretty tough job, so heaven calls in the big guns. Michael the prince has to step in while Gabriel delivers one last prophecy to Daniel. But when Gabriel's finished that task, he's going straight back to fight with the prince of Persia. Now, that doesn't mean he's going to fight against the prince of Persia. It means he's going to fight with the prince of Persia. And of course, God wins. And even Cyrus himself knows that God has moved him to let the Israelites go. And of course, after the nation of Persia has served God on the world stage, Gabriel begins working with the next predicted kingdom, the Greeks. Sometimes I wonder what it'd be like to suddenly see what's really going on in this world. God is moving us steadily toward the second coming of Christ and the establishment of His permanent kingdom on this earth. And all around us, He's busy with things that we can't even see. We might panic after various elections or political coups. We might cringe when the rulers of this world's nations make really bad decisions. But if we could see past the apparent and watch the armies of heaven working, we'd rest easy that God is still in control and that He's put all of heaven's resources into this place so that one day soon, we can have a much better way to live.

It was controversial, but not especially surprising. A segment of the Paris Olympics opening ceremony on July 26, 2024, upset many people by the way it parodied Da Vinci's painting of the Last Supper. Now, you could believe the ceremony's artistic director, who said there was no intention to mock or denigrate anyone, if you want to, but that scene 100% mocked and denigrated Christianity. An Olympics organizer said, clearly there was never an intention to show disrespect to any religious group. Well, clearly there was. But what do you do about that sort of thing? You can make your voice heard, but you must turn the other cheek. Jesus said so. Matthew 5:39, whoever slaps you on your right cheek, turn the other to him also. People will criticize you for being a Christian. And when they do, be a Christian. John Bradshaw, It Is Written.

0: Hello, I'm Wally Church, and welcome to another episode of Native New Day. We find ourselves today in polar bear country, up with our Eskimo friends and loved ones. Here we find a polar bear that wandered into the village of Savunga and made a mistake in doing so.
1: This is perhaps the most pristine place in all of North America. The splendor of this land is unsurpassed by any other. The wildlife still roam freely as they have for thousands of years. The ocean is ragged and beaming with endless sea life. The night sky is awesome, and the northern lights are truly a spectacular sight to behold. This is certainly one of our last frontiers.
0: Here we find a typical Eskimo framed boat that's covered with walrus skin. And the walrus skin is painted white, so when it floats on the water, it looks like an iceberg or a piece of ice floating along. And this is what they use for their whaling. You can see the ocean is opening up now, and it's almost time. In fact, it is time for whaling season.
1: Today, I would like to talk to you about a very sensitive subject that so many of our Native families are dealing with, not only here in the North, but throughout all of our Native reserves and reservations. It's about the high rate of suicide among our people, especially among our precious youth. Suicide isn't just a single problem, but rather it's a single response to multiple problems. And because of several unique situations that we as a people face, the result has brought our suicide rate 10 times higher than the national average. But let's start on a positive note. There's nothing more inspirational than seeing people who have vision and who are living out their lifelong goals. These people have a positive attitude. They know where they're going, and they're excited about life.
0: Such is the case of Melissa Owens, who became the Iditarod

0: Rookie of the Year, the famous dog sled race here across Alaska.
1: My name's Melissa Owens, and I ran my first Iditarod in 2008. I was the second rookie to finish and the first female rookie. I was the youngest female to finish the Iditarod. This has been a lifelong goal of mine. My dad ran the race the year I was born, and it's just been a dream for me and a goal to work for. I grew up volunteering with my parents, and at time, we'd always go down and we'd pack the food for the volunteers, help down at the dog lot, and I got to work with the veterinarians and everything. I've learned a lot from different mushers, and working through all of this, I've set smaller goals and achieved them, and just by working through goals, you know, you eventually reach what you want to get. When we're attaching our team together, we have to pick certain dogs to run up front. We'll tie them tandem together so that there's two running together, so they have company and somebody to talk to and be grumpy with. These dogs are bred and raised and love to run. That's what their parents, grandparents, and many generations in the past have done. They get very mad when they get left home. I had one dog a couple years ago. I didn't run him in the team and come back from the run, and I was helping my mom unharness her team, and I looked over at him and he was sitting with his back to me and would not even look at me when I spoke to him. He didn't forgive me until it was dinner time. Due to unforeseen circumstances, namely Mother Nature, this year we sustained a lot of windburn and frostbite, and earlier in the year I'd injured my shoulder. I've got a permanent wrist injury. Just to keep going, it's always a challenge. Every time I got down, we'd always find another gear. We'd get up, we'd go, and if it weren't for God, you know, I would not have made it up the trail last year or this year as far as I made it. You know, he and I had a lot of discussions, and I'm sure there's going to be skid marks out there for years to come where he and I argued about whether or not to continue that race. Since Iditarod, I haven't been doing a whole lot, and I've been really bored, and I've been missing the trips with the dogs, but I haven't physically been able to do them due to injuries I sustained on the race. But in the past couple weeks, I've been getting back out, and I've made a lot of progress working with the dogs. And if you don't have something to get out and do, you're missing out on a lot, really. You know, you gotta set a goal. For those of you guys out there that, you know, might be bored, you just gotta get up and do something, you know? If you don't dream big and dare to fail, how are you gonna do anything? Where are you gonna go? If you're down, you know, there's somebody up there that really cares for you. He'll help you through it, you know. He cares about you. He wants to help you. If it weren't for God, I wouldn't be able to do what I do. He and I have come through a lot. You know, I've had a lot of physical pain in my life, and none of it I wouldn't be able to keep going with what I do if it weren't for God giving me the strength to keep going.
0: Wasn't that inspiring? Unfortunately, our goals and dreams don't always turn out the way we hope they will.
2: Often, problems and circumstances we face prevent us from seizing advantages in life which help us reach our goals. And because so often there seems so few opportunities for success, people become discouraged and depressed to the point that their vision of usefulness and happiness becomes so small and narrow that they see no reason for going on in life.
0: Let's examine some of the causes of these problems. We do so by first asking the question, what makes life worthwhile, despite hardships and anxieties that come our way?
2: Suicide is an indicator of distress, often to unique problems in our homes and communities. Let me explain. Today, we see the long-range results of several frustrating clashes of our native culture with the aggressive inroads of a more dominant civilization. One of these recent clashes in our past history has been the residential school effect in many areas on our people. In our past generation, the government took native children from their parents and sent many of them away to residential Indian boarding schools, often thousands of miles away. This threw normal native life out of whack.
0: You see, traditional native education was based on respect and appreciation for the mentoring and teaching of parents and elders.
2: It was the responsibility of those with knowledge to pass it on, and the obligation of the young to learn. This established deep relationships and a bond to family and culture. And yet, it is important to clarify that not every Native person was directly affected by the Indian residential school experience. Many formal residential school students have been able to go on to lead successful and healthy lives.
0: Then there was another change in Native life that caused a tremendous identity crisis.
2: Over the past couple of decades, we have urged our youth to get an education. Monies have been made available for them to go on to school. But when these newly educated Native young people return to the reserves and reservations, they find very few jobs available in the areas that they've been trained. Also, because it's part of our culture to stay and help our older generation in their later years, youth find it hard to stick around home because of the unavailability of jobs. This is especially difficult with the way the financial climate is today. This again widens the generation gap, and if the younger generation chooses to stay, it often results in boredom and depression. And depression is perhaps the leading cause of all suicides.
0: So many of these educated young people became a generation adrift, meaning they felt out of place both in their culture because of their education, but also in the white man's world.
2: Then there's mass media, especially the television and internet. They have created an appetite among our youth for a lifestyle that just doesn't fit into their accustomed culture and economy. However, the reality is that there are opportunities for success. But because of their deep depression, they are prevented from seeing or discovering them. The problem of depression can also be brought on by grief over loss, embarrassment, guilt, physical and mental maladies, or a number of other reasons that make us feel overwhelmed and worthless, which can bring on thoughts of self-harm and suicide.
0: But it doesn't have to be that way. Friends, there's a way out.
2: There are things that we can work on to keep from giving up on life. Whatever the case, the question is, what can we do to help those family members, friends, or others that we know who are going through depressing hard times? In order to help, there is a giant principle that I'd like to pass on to you about helping those who feel hopeless. And that very important principle is,
0: although they can't see things logically, they can still feel things emotionally.
2: This means that understanding from those who sincerely care can give a suicidal person something to hold on to as they walk through these dark valleys. Our caring is the very best help depressed people can receive from us. One wonderful thing that I appreciate about our native culture is that we are basically a caring people. It's a cultural trait that we need to continue to cherish and strengthen. The second big thing in helping a depressed person is to remember that the urge to kill oneself doesn't last forever. These critical periods of depression can be gotten through, by us staying close to that person until they get the feeling better.
0: Friends, if you know someone who is living with depression or entertaining suicidal thoughts, come close to them or get a hold of someone whom they trust just to be there for them.
2: There are many typical burdens we tend to be overloaded with, which we need to be aware of.
0: I'm here in Gambell, Alaska, which is less than 30 miles from Russia over here. Unfortunately, I've had a lot of friends who chose suicide as a permanent fix for a temporary problem.
2: Remember to understand that 90 to 95% of those who commit suicide could have been prevented from doing so if someone would have simply been there to help them through their struggles. Now, what do you think a survivor of suicide would say to us today? Please listen to the story of a friend of mine who has had the courage to talk about her terrible experience.
3: This is my daughter, Carol Sepulu. This is who she was before she attempted suicide, and here she is today.
4: My name is Carol Sepulu.
5: I'm wearing this mask because
4: I'm a survivor of suicide. I tried to commit suicide when I was 16 years old. I tried to shoot myself when I was intoxicated.
3: Her father was a heavy drinker at the time. And he happened to not put the gun away at the moment. And next thing we found out, we heard a loud gunshot, powerful gunshot. It was like a nightmare, like in a movie, but it's real. Everybody was shouting, my whole family. She was a medevac to Anchorage after they stabilized her at the Nome Hospital.
4: I woke up in the hospital in Anchorage and they told me what happened to me, and I remember throwing things around. I didn't want to believe it. And that's what alcohol does to you.
3: I was so hurt when she attempted suicide. I was numb. I was lost. But I had to fight it with the power of prayer. You had to let go, let God take care of it.
4: I wasn't drinking that night, I wouldn't have shot myself. I've lost 9 friends to suicide in the past 6.5 years. Most of them were drinking alcohol at the time they killed themselves.
3: If I was going to advise to a young person, this is what I would advise young people: go to the nearest relative, talk to family members you love, because life is important. Kids need to realize how much we love them, no matter what circumstances. You still love your children unconditionally. I have 4 children, grown children now. They give me purpose to to live on. They give me purpose to have faith, hope, and love. Our kids mean world to us. I can't emphasize enough for those who get depressed to turn to their loved ones, to God. I'm so proud of her because she served on the statewide suicide prevention team for 2 years. I'm also proud of her because she hasn't given up. I love her very much.
2: You know, when it comes to reaching out to those who are depressed, I find at times like this that asking our Creator for help and knowing how to show genuine caring and to understand the right things to say really makes a difference. God has promised that He will answer our prayer when you ask Him for help for others. And you know, He does help. Suicide in any way, shape, or form is such a tragedy for the entire family and the community. The heartache that comes from suicide is so overwhelming to others.
0: My dear brother, my dear sister, my heart goes out to you if you're experiencing this kind of frustration and pain. Remember the words of our Creator who says, "Come unto me, all you who are worried and tired, and I will give you rest."
2: So often I've heard loved ones say, "I just wish I would have known the warning signs and had paid closer attention." It would do us all good to know some of the main warning signs that are most usually seen in a suicidal person's behavior. Here they are: an increasing isolation from friends and family, not taking care of responsibilities at school or work, giving away of possessions, talking in hopeless terms, neglecting their personal appearance, decrease or increase in sleeping, an increase or beginning of alcohol or drug abuse, a dramatic increase or decrease in appetite, constant feelings of worthlessness, even self-hatred, preoccupation with death, dying, or suicide, writing a suicide note, extreme moodiness, easily overwhelmed, crying spells, uncontrolled weeping. Now, suicidal people, of course, won't have all these symptoms, but should you see more than two or three of these behaviors together, that person should be taken seriously as a potential suicide victim. Now, there is another great deterrent in helping the depressed suicidal people get over these difficult humps. And that is letting them know how important they really are and how loved they are by you and by their family and friends. We need to try tactfully to help them to understand the devastation their loss would bring to their loved ones for years to come, even for the rest of their lives. Many times, we don't realize how much our lives give fulfillment and self-worth to the lives of others. To be without you brings an emptiness to others that is unmeasurable. When this happens, loved ones are plagued daily with the question, "Why did this happen?" with thoughts of what more could they have done to keep you alive and well. I don't think that any of us realize just how much we are loved and needed.
0: Surely Alaska is a beautiful place, but I'd like to have you join me here in a warmer part of the country, here in Arizona, where our native brothers and sisters wrestle with the same scourge of a high suicide rate.
2: Let's contemplate some encouraging thoughts for those who are actually dealing with depression and suicidal thoughts. There is a great reason to keep on living, so often overlooked, and that is that we forget the fact that our Creator had a reason and a purpose for you to be born. He created you not only for the joy of experiencing true fulfillment and happiness, but He also created you for the benefit of helping others.
0: You know, no matter how you were born or where you were born, it's no accident that you are alive today. Listen to what the Book of Heaven says.
2: Before you were formed in the womb, I knew you. Before you were born, I selected you. I already know the plans I have for you. I will help you and not hurt you. I will give you a future and hope. We all get down at times. Jesus totally understands this. We find in the Book of Heaven that there were many people like David and Elijah who got depressed too. But the Book of Heaven says that God regarded them as men after His own heart.
0: We all get depressed at one time or another. And the reason is that we live in a world that is full of overwhelming problems. But you know, my friend, it won't always be this way. Our Creator has promised that someday, and someday very soon, He's going to make all things new.
2: But until then, He asks us to be patient. And He also invites us to let Him help us through the problems of this life. All we have to do is ask for help. He has 1,000 doors that He will open for you when you give Him permission to. Our great Spirit God wants all of us to know purpose in life, which heals and prevents depression.
0: Here's one of the greatest principles of life. In order to know true happiness and fulfillment, we have got to learn to love and to help other people instead of always focusing on ourselves.
2: We need to learn how to genuinely care for other people, and the Great Spirit promises to help us do that.
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2: 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Getting out the message that no matter what your degree of spirituality may be, that the Creator of us all deeply loves us and is ready to help us in every situation.
0: The Great Spirit has given us all a purpose by bearing one another's burdens. You see, by helping others, we help ourselves. Don't you think it's time that we realize that we are our brother's keeper?
2: Those who take time out of their lives to help others are usually the most joyful and positive people. They have found true fulfillment in their lives. I would like to be one of them, wouldn't you?
0: Thank you for being with me again and taking the time to be better informed and better prepared to deal with this serious subject. And until next time, let only the Good Spirit guide you.

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1: It's been 2,000 years since the glorious light of the cross illuminated a world veiled in darkness and confusion about the character of God. And still today, the greatest need of mankind is a revelation of God's love as revealed in the life of Christ. 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
2: Please turn in your Bibles to the book of Daniel once again. A few weeks ago, we were looking at Daniel chapter 6. I'm going backwards. Today, it's Daniel chapter 5. We're going to talk about the fall of Babylon. And I think it's interesting, as we prepare to look at this the story, very important study in the Bible, that history in some ways has a way of repeating itself. You know, right now the United States is over in the country that was once Babylon and Iraq, same vicinity. I also think it's interesting that our biggest problem right now in ancient Babylon over there is not the Babylonians or the Iraqis, but it's the ancient Persians. We call them today Iranians. And what we're reading about in the Bible today in some ways is still being acted out 3,000 years or 2,500 years later. So Daniel chapter 5 verse 1. Belshazzar the king made a great feast for 1,000 of his lords, and he drank wine in the presence of the 1,000. And while he tasted the wine, Belshazzar gave the command to bring the gold and silver vessels that his father Nebuchadnezzar had taken from the temple which had been in Jerusalem, that the king and his lords and his wives and his concubines might drink from them. And they brought the gold vessels that had been taken from the temple of the house of God, which had been in Jerusalem, and the king and his lords and his wives and his concubines drank from them. And they drank wine, and they praised the gods of gold and silver and bronze and iron and wood and stone. Now we're getting ready to look into the recipe for how do you destroy a nation. Babylon is preparing to fall. Babylon was, at this point, one of the greatest kingdoms, if not the greatest kingdom of antiquity. Daniel in chapter 2 describes Babylon as a head of gold. In chapter 7, Daniel describes Babylon through prophecy as the lion of the beast, the king of beasts, the golden head of all the metals. It was the greatest kingdom. The historians, when they describe ancient Babylon, it scarcely is possible to believe the scope of what they talk about. A city with walls over 200 feet high. It's almost as high as a redwood. 60 miles in circumference. 80 feet wide at the top, Herodotus, the historian, tells us, so that four chariots could travel abreast. There were 100 defense towers above its walls. Within the outer wall that we just described was farmland. They also had 20 years worth of food stored up in silos. Now this is significant to think about because at the time of the story we're reading about, Babylon was engaged in a war with the Medo-Persian Empire. Matter of fact, the Persians had besieged the ancient city. Got a map here we'll put up on the screen about some of the scope of the ancient kingdom of Babylon. The Babylonian civilization, it stretched all the way from the Mediterranean Sea to the Persian Gulf, encompassed the territory that involved what we call today Syria, Iraq, and much of ancient Iran. And it was one of the most vast of the ancient empires, the Golden Kingdom, right there in the Fertile Crescent. In the same location, begun by Nimrod to be the first kingdom built in defiance to God. Tower of Babel was in that same area. Matter of fact, you can read about where King Nebuchadnezzar, he surveyed this massive kingdom and said, is this not the great kingdom? He looked at it from his balcony and he was just overwhelmed with how magnificent this empire was. But at that same time, this young king named Belshazzar, he was not at all concerned that the Babylonians were in the vicinity. I'm sorry, the Medo-Persians were threatening to attack the city. Now, when I first mentioned Belshazzar, I probably need to stop right here, because for many years, critics of the Bible said you can't trust the Bible. Nothing in all the Babylonian history that we study tells us there was anyone by the name of Belshazzar. They thought they had all the monarchs of Babylon mapped out. There's no Belshazzar. Who was Belshazzar? Well, after some archaeological digs, especially more recent ones in the region of ancient Babylon, they've unearthed a number of artifacts. Belshazzar was the son of a Babylonian king by the name of Nabonidus. Now, Belshazzar, Daniel says, was a grandson of Nebuchadnezzar, but Nabonidus wasn't related to Nebuchadnezzar. He came to the throne as a result of intrigue and a few military coups against the empire. And so folks said, well, the Bible can't be trusted. But they continued to do some archaeological research, and I've got a picture here of an obelisk showing, or a slate showing Nabonidus praying to the moon. He was very religious. He left the kingdom in charge. He left the kingdom to the care of his son Belshazzar, and he went off, and he was a very religious man. He was praying in Arabia, trying to appease the gods and trying to win that southern kingdom. In the archaeological research that they did, they unearthed a few things. One is this terracotta cylinder by Nabonidus, written in cuneiform. You can see this today in the British Museum. And another very important one is called the Nabonidus Chronicle. Looks a little bit like the shape of the Rosetta Stone. But in this ancient cuneiform, he talks about his son Belshazzar. Evidently what happened is Nabonidus married the daughter of Nebuchadnezzar, meaning Belshazzar was not related to Nebuchadnezzar through his father, but through his mother. And that comes up and it plays very prominently because she appears a little later in the story. When he has this big drunken party, the Persians had surrounded the ancient city of Babylon, the Medo-Persian kingdom. They had laid siege to it. Well, the Babylonians were not worried. They said, we've got enough food for 20 years. We can grow our own food within the city. And a critical part of the story you must not forget is the Euphrates River. We've all heard about Euphrates, goes all the way back to the Garden of Eden. It's in the news today. Ran underneath the walls of ancient Babylon, dissecting this massive city, 15 miles each wall, 60 miles around, providing an abundance of water, cooling, irrigating the farms in the city. So Belshazzar said, we're not afraid of the Persians. We're not worried about them. They just closed the gates and they said, we're going to relax. Well, the Persians had a very clever plan, but we're going to get to that a little later. The Persians temporarily retreated from surrounding Babylon. The Babylonians thought, they've given up, they've left, and they celebrated. They had a big party. And in the midst of this drunken party, history tells us that Belshazzar especially disliked the Jewish captives in his kingdom. They had received some preferential treatment under the reign of Nebuchadnezzar. You remember Nebuchadnezzar exalted. Daniel was prime minister. Shadrach, Meshach, and Abednego were in his cabinet. Later you hear that through the intercession of Daniel, the son of Nebuchadnezzar, Evil-Merodach or Evil-Marduk, that he released Jehoiachin from prison. And so they had positions of honor, they had respect, but when the kingdom was overturned, Daniel was basically, he was retired. Shadrach, Meshach, and Abednego, we don't know what happened to them, but when Belshazzar finally came into control, he did not like the Jews one bit. And it says in some of these cylinders that we just looked at that they were especially persecuted. The Talmud tells us that the Jews were especially persecuted under Belshazzar. When they saw the Persians surrounding the city, the Jews were thinking, The prophecies of Jeremiah are coming true. This is a sign we're going to be liberated soon. Matter of fact, one of the generals of the Persians by the name of Cyrus was specifically mentioned by name in the prophecies of Isaiah. And so the Jews were very excited. Belshazzar knew that, and he said, their God cannot save them from us. So to mock the God of Israel, you wonder, why did he single out the Jews? Why did he say, get the vessels from the Jewish temple? He had many kingdoms represented in his nation that had been overthrown, but he singles out the Jews. Very interesting. And he says, get the vessels that are in the treasury of my grandfather Nebuchadnezzar that were taken from the temple of Jehovah, and we're going to show the Jews that they need to stop praying to their God. They're not going anywhere. And we're going to praise our gods with their holy vessels. So you see what's happening behind the scenes? There's a war between the gods going on. So he begins to mock them and mocks the God of heaven, begins to praise the gods, takes these sacred vessels, praise the gods of Babylon. You'll notice in Daniel 2 it talks about the metals of gold and silver and bronze and stone. It talks about wood, the gods of all these different materials. Idols. So, right in the midst of all this, Babylon had been under siege of the Persians. He has a party. Now, it's interesting that frequently in the Bible, it seems like there's a party that's going on just before a judgment. I don't know why that is. The Lord warns us about knowing when to fast and knowing when to feast. Jesus tells us in Matthew chapter 24, verse 48, speaking of the second coming, but if that evil servant says in his heart, my master delays his coming, and he begins to beat his fellow servants and to eat and drink with the drunken, feasting, the master of that servant will come in a day that he's not looking for him, at an hour that he's not aware of. In the parable that Jesus tells about the rich man and Lazarus, the rich man was clothed with purple and linen, and he feasted or fared sumptuously every day. And then judgment came to that rich man. Judgment comes to the unfaithful servant. When the children of Israel saw Moses delayed coming down the mountain, they also had a potluck that got out of hand, didn't they? And then Moses came. Judgment. Adonijah had a feast to proclaim himself king. And then word came to the banquet hall. Solomon was being coronated at that very moment, and everybody left and the party was over. Judgment came. Jehu had a big banquet for all the worshipers of Baal, but it was really a ruse. The whole thing was to try to eliminate Baal worship from the kingdom. And everybody came and had a big feast to Baal, and then he sent his soldiers in, and judgment came. You've got to know there is a time to feast and there's a time to fast. And right now, when we are at the borders of the second coming, it's not a time to be eating and drinking with the drunken. Shouldn't be feasting before judgment day. 2 Peter chapter 3, verse 11. Therefore, speaking of the second coming, since all these things will be dissolved, what manner of persons ought you be in all holy conduct and godliness? Just to give you the picture, this was turning into this banquet to celebrate the withdrawal of the Persians, was turning into the equivalent of an ancient Roman orgy. You got to remember that it says here, unlike some of the feasts where the Persians had the men drinking and the women were not allowed, here it says that Belshazzar had his concubines and wives, the men and the women were there. It had turned into something the equivalent of a New Orleans Mardi Gras or a Brazilian Carnival, where it was just a debauchery of partying that was going on. And then it says when the king had tasted the wine, the effects of the wine began to have its inebriating impact on his mind. That's when he gives the very reckless command to bring the sacred vessels from the temple of God and to begin to make a mockery of Jehovah. Now, this is very significant because he's now taking something that was dedicated for a holy purpose and it's being defiled. You know, I was thinking about what's happening in our country, and I read an article in Newsweek talking about how the media, the censors have just about closed down their shop for television. They used to censor the movies and censor television and what was appropriate, what was inappropriate. And the border has been pushed further and further and further, where now even during daytime television, they're showing just very explicit things. And you know what? It's like boiling a frog. Little by little, the country's being exposed to this, and they just don't know it. And even Christians are watching these things without even blushing. And not to mention what's happening in the theater. Edward Gibbon, oh, by the way, Rome is sometimes compared to Babylon. And when Peter greets the church in Babylon, he's talking about Rome. Edward Gibbon describing the five main reasons for Rome's downfall. We're getting ready to study the downfall of Babylon here. Listen to what he says. The undermining of the dignity and the sanctity of the home. The sanctity of the home, and I think that would also talk about marriage. Increasing taxes and spending of public money for bread and circuses. Spending tax money on public parties. The mad craze for pleasure, with sports becoming more exciting and more brutal. Like extreme fighting. The building of armaments where the real enemy was the decadence of the people. This is what Edward Gibbon says. And the decay of religion, with faith fading into mere form. At one time, about 200 A.D., the Roman Empire, they had been experiencing what they called Pax Romana, the Roman peace. The laws and the morals of Rome at one point were very high. But as they began to fall and they gave themselves over to the orgies and to the gladiator battles and to ultimately killing the Christians, the kingdom imploded, even though it had once been the most powerful kingdom. Philip Meyer, in his textbook called Rome, Its Rise and Fall, made this observation on the Romans. Almost from the beginning, the Roman stage was gross and immoral, and it was one of the main agencies to which must be attributed the undermining of the originally sound moral life in society. So absorbed did the people become in the indecent representations of the stage, they lost all thought and care for the affairs of real life. The culture became obsessed with the equivalent of their media. And it was gross and immoral. Could that happen again to our country? Now, one of the things that shocked my socks off was when I finally got the news that the Ninth Circuit Court in California had reversed the ban on declaring that marriage between gays would be legal. That ought to give you chills, friends. Not just because of what happened to Sodom and Gomorrah. But I thought it was interesting that one of our members emailed me something. You know, there's only one other time in history when contracts of homosexual marriage were endorsed by the government. And it wasn't Sodom and Gomorrah. Believe it or not, it wasn't Greece, as decadent as they were in Greece. In Rome, as much as they misbehaved in Rome, there's always been elements of homosexuality in culture. But when it was recognized by the government, you know when that was? Among the ancient writings of the Jews, they've got the books called the Talmud. There's one manuscript called the Babylonian Talmud. It really has nothing to do with Babylon. It's just something that was preserved through Babylon. And the ancient rabbis that lived 1,000 years, or not 1,000 years, but 500 years before Jesus, they said that the one sin that was the most offensive to God before the flood, going back to the time of Noah, was when the government began to issue contracts for men to marry men. And then the flood came. That was the proverbial straw that broke the camel's back. I can't imagine why I'm not hearing more outrage from people across the country that America's come to the place where we're going to take something that was dedicated for a sacred purpose, marriage, and I'm going to hand that over to a perverse use, and to recognize it and legalize it and endorse it. I'm praying that that decision's reversed. But you know what? Even if it's reversed, you just watch. It's temporary. They're not giving up. Jesus said, as it was in the days of Noah, so will it be in the days of the Son of Man. Oh, by the way, they ate and they drank. They knew not till the flood came upon them. And you can believe all of that was happening in the judgment halls of Babylon that day before they saw the handwriting on the wall. By the way, did I tell you that's the sermon title? You know, when I first started reading the Bible, one of the things that really impressed me about the Bible, I had no Bible background. As I'm reading through the Bible, I finally got to the story of Daniel. Daniel chapter 5, it talks about the handwriting on the wall. I said, oh, that's where that expression comes from. I was amazed how many expressions that I'd been using all my life. I had no idea what I was saying. I'd tell people, well, we're going the second mile. And then I realized that came from Jesus.

that each of you should know how to possess his own vessel. Your body is a vessel to be filled by the Holy Spirit. Unto holiness, sanctification, and honor. Our vessel should be possessed in sanctification. That means holiness and honor. We are to be dedicated for that. When King Belshazzar called from the vessels from the house of the Lord so that he could drink fermented drink in them and praise pagan gods, that's really exactly what the devil wants to do with all of God's children. He wants to take God's people who have been dedicated to be filled with God's Spirit in God's house and bring them into his banquet hall and fill them with his intoxicants, intoxicating drinks, and praise devils. Because you know the Bible says when they worship idols, they're really worshiping devils. 2 Chronicles 36 verse 10 tells us that Nebuchadnezzar sent and brought King Jehoiachin, him, to Babylon with the goodly vessels from the house of the Lord. These vessels had come from the house of God. There's something incongruous about when we come from the house of God. When we leave this place, we should not be going into the feast house of idols from here. We should be reserved for a holy purpose. He was, in effect, mocking God. And what happens when you mock God? Will a man mock God? Here the Persians are outside the walls. The Jews are praying for deliverance. And he wanted to show that the God of Israel was powerless. Didn't do this with any of the other gods he had conquered, but he did with Jehovah. Because the real battle in this world is not between the devil and the kings and all the pagan religions. It's between Satan and Christ. And you can see that coming out in this story. The one God he was threatened by was the God that could not make an idol of. He's a God that you can't make him, he makes us. Galatians 6 verse 7, do not be deceived. God is not mocked. For whatever a man sows, he will also reap. When the government begins to mock what God calls holy, then Babylon falls. Now turn back to your Bibles, Daniel chapter 5 verse 5. I read to you verses 1 through 4. In that same hour, the fingers of a man's hand, in the midst of their drinking, and they're praising their different gods of silver and gold, they're going through this ritual and all the different lords. He's got the most beautiful women in the kingdom there. You read in the book Prophets and Kings, the most brilliant minds in the kingdom are there. It was an impressive scene. They've got the paparazzi there taking pictures or etching them or something. Or painting them. Because, I mean, the who's who in Babylon, and Babylon was the biggest kingdom in the world. If there was a party you wanted to go to and find out where all the influential people were, it was this party. But Daniel wasn't there. Because he knew what was going to be going on. In that same hour, the fingers of a man's hand appeared and wrote opposite the lampstand on the plaster of the wall of the king's palace. And the king saw the part of the hand that wrote. Wasn't a whole arm, it's a hand. And it's got the fingers curled around maybe some instrument. And it's etching in burning characters in the wall over by the lamp where everybody could see. And a hush, a terror fell upon that assembly that day. Everybody, one minute, they're praising their gods, they're partying, they're being profane, they're using bad language, telling lewd jokes, behaving in an unseemly way. And it was amazing how, when they saw the hand of God writing on the walls, everybody's attitude instantly changed. People usually sober up when God starts to write. You need to pay careful attention. I can only think of about four times in the Bible when God writes anything. You've got, of course, the Lord writing the Ten Commandments. But you know, he did it twice. First time, God provided the stone. Second time, Moses broke them, remember? God says, look, you got to cut your own this time. I'll write on them again. So he wrote on them again the second time. Then you got this writing on the judgment hall walls. I'm sorry, there was a feasting hall, but it came a judgment hall, didn't it? Of Babylon. And then Jesus is writing in the dust of the temple floor. And they got real quiet when he started writing too, didn't they? And the king's countenance was changed, I guess.

And his thoughts troubled him, so the joints of his hips were loosed. You ever get so nervous that your knees smite together? Now, I don't want to put you on the spot, but I find it sometimes interesting. And I can always tell when a person's nervous when they're up front, because I know how it feels. First time I got up to preach, I was absolutely terrified. I don't get that way anymore, praise the Lord. Oh, sometimes if it's a, you know, a live satellite feed that first night, I get a little nervous for the first few minutes. But sometimes, you know, I'll be sitting here and someone's up there doing special music and you can see them. The knees are knocking together, or they're, you know, you can just see the bottom of the dress is fluttering like that. And or I'll see different speakers, and yeah, I tell Karen, I'll say, yeah, see, they're licking their lips every 2 seconds, see their eyes blinking like that. I said, they're scared to death. But when you get so scared that you're doing the Charleston, some of you know what I'm talking about, he couldn't stop, and it gets worse than that. It says the joints of his hips were loosed, and actually, in some versions, it says his loins were loosed. And I read some commentaries on this week, and a number of scholars, new and old, say that means he lost control of his loins. When you drink a lot of wine, that can happen. Combine that with a little bit of abject terror. By the way, don't forget that, because we're going to read a prophecy where it says the kings of Babylon, their loins are loosed with fear. And his knees knocked against each other. That bold, brave king who was shaking his puny fist in the face of God, all of a sudden his knees are knocking together. And a lot of people are very bold about saying, I don't believe in God, there's no God, acting like fools. And then someday when they see the handwriting on the wall, they're not so brave anymore. We're all going to be judged for everything we say, every idle word we speak, everything we do. We'll all stand and give an account of ourselves before God. Something we need to remember. And the king cried aloud. He's screaming. He's terrified. Bring in the astrologers. They see these words, and then finally the writing stops, and there it is, glowing and burning characters. And I don't know if the hand was still there where they could see the hand, but there was just terror in the judgment hall, in the banquet hall there. And he cries out. He screams, bring in the astrologers and the Chaldeans and the soothsayers. And the king spoke to the wise men of Babylon. They came, rushed in before the king. Whoever reads this writing and tells me its interpretation, he'll be clothed with purple, he'll have a chain of gold around his neck, and he'll have be the third ruler in the kingdom. Babylon, biggest kingdom in the world, to be number three. You might be wondering, why didn't he offer him number two? That's because that's all he was. The real king was in Arabia, his father, Nabonidus. He was only really, he was serving as the vice regent. He was king number two. Ruler number two, he's offering number three to whoever could interpret it. Now the king's wise men came in, but they could not read the writing or make known to the king what the interpretation was of it. I think it's very interesting. Isaiah 47 verse 13 prophesying about this. The wise men are mystified. That often happens. Pharaoh brings in his wise men. Can they tell what his dream means? No. Nebuchadnezzar brings in his wise men, not only for his dream about the golden image, but later he dreams about the tree. The wise men of the world, they don't know. Isaiah 47:13, thou art wearied in the multitude of thy counsel. Let now the astrologers and the stargazers and the monthly prognosticators stand up and save thee from these things that shall come upon thee. His wise men could not help him. They could not save him. They could not interpret what was happening. You know, I'm concerned when I see God's people going to the wisdom of the world for advice, when that advice conflicts with the Word of God. The wisdom of the world is foolishness. Don't forget that the wisest people in the world once thought the earth was flat. The wisest people in the world once thought if you had a fever, you had too much blood, and so you just bleed them. And that was the wisdom. I mean, who could know more than the doctors and the scientists and the scholars? The wisdom of the world is foolishness to God. 1 Corinthians 1 verse 20, where is the wise? Where is the scribe?
Where's the disputer of this age? Has not God made foolish the wisdom of this world? You can read in the book Prophets of Kings, but of no avail was his appeal to his trusted advisors with offers of rich rewards. Heavenly wisdom cannot be bought or sold. He needed one of God's wise men to tell him what God's writing said. And then this is very interesting here. The wise men could not tell him. And his countenance, I'm in verse 9 of chapter 5, King's countenance was changed and his lords were astonished. Everyone is totally mystified. Verse 10, the queen, because of the words of the king and his lords, came to the banquet hall. She was not there also. Isn't that interesting? This is the daughter of Nebuchadnezzar. Nebuchadnezzar, who ended his life by extolling the God of heaven. This is a daughter who was probably a little more amenable to the God of heaven. She was not invited. She's brought to the judgment hall. Now word is going everywhere about this event. And the queen spoke. This is probably Belshazzar's mother. O king, live forever. Do not let your thoughts, don't forget that, O king, live forever. Do not let your thoughts trouble you, nor let your countenance change. Do you underline in your Bible? I got four words for you. There is a man. I like that when God says, there is a man. They get all the wisest men in Babylon. They can't figure it out, but God still has a man. There is a man in your kingdom in whom is the spirit of the holy God, unlike the gods you're praising. And in the days of your father, light and understanding and wisdom, like the wisdom of the gods, was found in him. Keep in mind, this is a queen mother. She's describing events that had happened 40 years earlier. Most of this generation has forgotten about those miracles of Daniel's wisdom and his interpreting the various dreams of Nebuchadnezzar. The wisdom, like the wisdom of the gods, was found in him. And King Nebuchadnezzar, your father, and they use the word father and grandfather interchangeably, your father the king made him chief of the magicians, astrologers, Chaldeans, and soothsayers, inasmuch as an excellent spirit, knowledge, understanding, interpreting dreams, solving riddles, and explaining enigmas were found in this Daniel, whom the king named Belteshazzar. That's interesting. You got Belshazzar and Belteshazzar. Now let Daniel be called, and he will give the interpretation. You notice she has absolutely no doubt. Let him be called. She doesn't say, let him take a crack at it. She says, he has never failed to give an interpretation. He'll give it to you. Then Daniel was brought in before the king. Now, the king has been mocking the God of the Jews. Who is brought in to interpret the king's writing? A Jew. And the king spoke and said to Daniel, are you that Daniel who is of one of the captives of Judah? You know, when they wanted to get rid of Daniel in chapter 6, they say, that Daniel, who is one of the captives of Judah, whom my father the king brought from Judah? You're just a foreign captive. This still irks the king. He's having to ask a Jew to explain the writing. I've heard from you that the Spirit of God is in you, and that the light of understanding and excellent wisdom are found in you. Now the wise men and astrologers have been brought before me to read this writing, to make known its interpretation, but they could not give the interpretation of the thing. And I've heard of you that you can give interpretations and explain enigmas. Now, if you can read the writing and make known to me its interpretation, you will be clothed in purple. Oh, big deal. And have a chain of gold around your neck. And you'll be the third ruler in the kingdom, offering them these rewards. You think that impressed Daniel? It's amazing how quickly Nebuchadnezzar's behavior went from mockery to abject terror. How does Daniel feel about these rewards? Chapter 5, verse 17. Daniel answered and said before the king, let your gifts be for yourself and give your rewards to another. Woo! Do you know, we have other ways of saying that. But I won't say that. You don't say that to a king in front of, I think about another banquet hall. The king started drinking wine. Remember Herod and John the Baptist? Things,
And yet some Christians think it's okay to drink alcohol. So he says, Daniel, look what I'm going to give you. Whenever a prophet makes out a receipt for you, when a prophet says, I'll give you a prophecy, but just let me get out my credit card machine, you better go looking for another prophet. Matter of fact, a prophet of God, if he's got a message for you, you cannot pay him to not give it to you. Is that right? So the idea, if you give me a prophecy, Naaman, he comes for a healing. He offers Elisha a fortune. He says, keep your money. You can't even pay for your healing. God's word is free. Joseph's brothers tried to put money in Joseph's hand so they could get bread, and Joseph said, you can't pay for it. Put the money back in their sack. A lot of astrologers and soothsayers and palm readers, and you can go visit them, and they're going to charge you for your visit, right? The other thing is, when Daniel talks to King Darius in the next chapter, he says, O king, live forever. My God has sent his angels and shut the lines off. O king, live forever. That's the proper way you greet a king, right? But you notice he doesn't say to Belshazzar, O Belshazzar, live forever. You know why? He knew he wasn't going to live forever. No sense wasting it, and he wasn't going to give him that kind of glory. He knew what the handwriting on the wall said. Back to chapter 5. Oh, and he's offering him position. What's a position? You get to be third ruler in the kingdom. When you turn the page, don't do it, and you read chapter 6, Daniel is getting ready in chapter 6 to be second ruler in the kingdom. He didn't need to get Belshazzar to offer him third place. He says, you know, God's going to give me second place in one more chapter. Isn't that what it said? Darius thought to set him over the whole realm. He was already chief of the three presidents. He thought to set him over the whole realm because of this excellent spirit that was in him. O king, let your gifts be for another, and let your gifts be for yourself. Keep your gifts, your rewards for another. Yet I'll read the writing to you. Can't wait to read the writing to you. To make known to him the interpretation. Now, bear with me. You got your Bibles? You may want to read this. O king, the Most High God gave Nebuchadnezzar, your father, a kingdom in majesty and glory and honor, unlike any other king, I might add. And because of the majesty that he gave him, all peoples, nations, and languages trembled and feared before him. Whomever he wished, he executed. Whomever he wished, he kept alive. Whomever he wished, he set up. Whomever he wished, he put down. He was a total, absolute ruler. But when his heart was lifted up, remember his pride, is this not the great Babylon that I have built? And his spirit was hardened in pride, he was deposed from his kingly throne, and they took his glory from him. Then he was driven from the sons of men, and his heart was made like a beast's heart, and his dwelling was like the wild, or with the wild donkeys. When you're proud, God can send you out to feed with donkeys. They fed him with grass like oxen, and his body was wet with the dew of heaven, till he knew that the Most High God rules in the kingdom of men and appoints over it whomever he chooses. In other words, Daniel's all about, will you worship the true God who has the real kingdom, or the idols in the false kingdom? And they were praising their idols and trusting their idols to protect Babylon from the Persians. And the one God that they could trust, or they could help them, they were not trusting. But you, his son, Belshazzar, have not humbled your heart, although you knew all this. You knew what the history was. Your mother told you. And you've lifted yourself up against the Lord of heaven. And you've brought the vessels of his house before you. And you and your lords and your wives and your concubines have drunk wine from them. And you have praised the gods of silver and gold and bronze and iron and wood and stone, which do not see or hear, or know anything. You have the context of this? Daniel, what a man. Amen. Someone said the lions didn't eat him because he had too much backbone. He is in a judgment hall where they've got all of the idols illuminated, beautiful idols all around the walls of the judgment hall. That's why they were all praising him. And they're going through the ritual. They're praising them. And the most important, the most powerful people in the kingdom are there. And Daniel stands fearlessly in their midst. 85 years old, perhaps,
He'd been carried away 70 years earlier. And he denounces that their gods are dead. They're stone, they're wood, they do not see, they do not hear. What a sermon. Whew, that takes courage. That's like when Paul goes in the amphitheater of Greece and says that, I'm going to tell you about the one unknown God. You've got all these idols, you don't even know what you're worshiping. But the God who holds your breath in his hand, who owns all your ways, you have not glorified. Then the fingers of this hand were sent from him, and this writing was written. Now we're going to look at the writing. And this is the inscription that was written. You know, most scholars believe probably the writing was in Hebrew. It was in the ancient Hebrew. And the soothsayers and the Babylonians, see, Daniel was instructed in their language, and he understood both languages, but they were not instructed in his language. What were the Ten Commandments written in? But what language? Probably Hebrew, right? The language of the people. Does that make sense? And what do you think Jesus wrote when he wrote on the judgment floor, rather in the temple floor, dust? He wrote probably Hebrew. Was there Hebrew also above the head of Christ when he was crucified? So I think there's a good argument that these were Hebrew characters. It's no problem for Daniel to read this. Mene, mene, tekel, upharsin is the writing. Now, if I were just to say that to you, probably wouldn't know what that means. As a matter of fact, even if you understood Hebrew, each one of these words, one repeated twice, each word represents a sentence. The sentence is summarized in the word. Pastor Harold told me a story this week. I told him, I hope he doesn't mind my robbing his story, about young person that was studying the truth and wanted to accept the truth. And his family was from charismatic background, and they just were very worried about him, that he might become a Seventh-day Adventist. And they thought what he really needed was the gift of tongues and everything would be all right. And so they took this young person and brought him into a church and surrounded him with pastors. And they said, we're just going to pray until you speak in tongues, and we're not leaving here until you speak in tongues. And they all surrounded him. They're all praying and they're speaking in tongues, and the Lord laying hands on him, and they're carrying on. He doesn't know what to do. He's standing and he's praying and praying. They're going on and on. And finally, he said, meanie, meanie, tickle you, farson. And they all said, praise the Lord, and they left. But they didn't realize what he said was, you're all weighed in the balances and found wanting. Just remember that in case you ever need it. And so then he gives the interpretation. Verse 26. Meaning, God has numbered. Well, let me back up here, and I want to give this to you from the Hebrew. In the Hebrew, I've got the characters written here. That won't do you any good. Mini signifies the word numeration, tekel, weighing, and perez, division. So just to give you that background. So back here to the writing, Daniel chapter 5, and we're looking in verse 26. This is the interpretation of each word. Mini, God has numbered your kingdom and finished it. Tekel, you have been weighed in the balances. There's a judgment, a scale. And you've been weighed and you are found wanting. You know, if they used to check pure gold, they'd weigh it against a certain weight to see if it was pure, if they had something else mixed in with it. And it was impure. It had some false material in there. You are weighed in the balances and found wanting. Peres, your kingdom is being divided and given to the Medes and the Persians. I think it's interesting that at that point, the walls of Babylon, at the very moment that Daniel is speaking those words, the outer walls had been breached. Now let me give you a little history, in case you didn't know this. What Cyrus did, Cyrus and the Medes and the Persians had this confederacy, they had surrounded Babylon. They realized they could not breach the walls of the city. They were too high. They could not get through the gates. They were too thick. And they could shoot down from the walls. And as they studied the situation, they came up with an idea. When they built Babylon, they had the old place the river used to run. They redirected it through the city after they finished building the aqueducts,
that went through the city, they had to dam that off for a little while, some ways upstream, so that they could do the construction. Cyrus found that, and it was a number of miles out of sight. He had his army dig a big basin and a canal that would reroute the Euphrates River. Just as the sun began to go down, he had all of his soldiers retreat. The Babylonians celebrated. They thought that the Persians and the Medes had given up. They retreated out of view. They broke the dam that let the water run off in the other direction. The regular flow of the Euphrates went down. It was dried. The flow of the river ran off in this incredible old canal, so at least temporarily dropped the water level many feet. And it tells us that the soldiers were able to walk underneath the walls because the level of the water had dropped to where it wasn't much more than a stream. This is the Euphrates River, which normally flows as a like a Mississippi. It's a big river. When they got to the great iron gates, not only were they able to go under the walls, but the soldiers were all drunk. They were celebrating the retreat of the Persians. They left the iron gates unlocked. Right as Daniel is in there saying, "You are found weighed in the balances and wanting," they can hear the cry of the soldiers outside the judgment hall, and they're saying, "The Persians are here. The Medes are here. There's an army coming. We're overwhelmed." They swarmed in like ants underneath the walls. Then they opened the other gates. The army came in through the other gates, and the city quickly fell. Babylon fell. This is also all, I've got the writings here from, again, from Herodotus. Cyrus dug a trench and diverted the flow of the Euphrates River into this new channel, which led to an existing swamp. The level of the river then dropped to such a level it became like a stream. His army was able to take the city. The Babylonians at this time were celebrating intensely at a feast to one of their gods, and they were taken totally by surprise. There was a festival going on, and they continued to dance and enjoy themselves until they learned the news the hard way. That's from the historians. It goes along with the Bible. Isaiah 45, verse 1. Listen to what Isaiah says over 100 years before these events transpired. About 150 years. "Thus says the Lord to his anointed, to Cyrus." Cyrus is not born yet. We know from the Dead Sea Scrolls Isaiah wrote this before it happened. "Whose right hand I have helped." I'm going to help this king. "To subdue nations before him, to loose the armor of kings, to open before him the double doors, so the gates shall not be shut." It's actually to loose the loins of kings. Interesting. The double doors would be left open. This is exactly what happened. Jeremiah is speaking of the fall of Babylon in chapter 51, verse 30. "The mighty men of Babylon have ceased fighting. They've remained in their strongholds. Their might has failed. They became like women. They have burned her dwelling places. Her bars of her gates are broken." They were unable to fight. They were all drunk and intoxicated. They fled before the Persians. No resistance was put up. Now, I think this is significant because if you read in Revelation 16, nothing in the book of Daniel talks about the drying up of the Euphrates. This is in history, though, and they all the Jews knew this. So when you read Revelation 16, verse 12, "Then the sixth angel poured out his bowl on the great river Euphrates, and its water was dried up, so the way of the kings from the east might be prepared. When Darius the Median king and Cyrus the Persian, who later became king, when they came from the east, it meant deliverance for the people of God who had been held captive in Babylon." I think right now we can hear the shouting from the judgment hall, or from the banquet hall, I should say. And soon you're going to hear shouting from the judgment hall. That I think we're on the borders of a very similar event. That the end is near. Now you read in the last few verses of Daniel chapter 5. And it says, verse 29, "Belshazzar, he gives the command, and they clothe Daniel with purple, and they put a gold chain around his neck, and they made a proclamation concerning him, that he should be the third ruler in the kingdom." This is the last command of Belshazzar before he dies. What is his last command? To glorify a Jew. To make a Jew
the third ruler in his kingdom. And then you read the next verse. That night, Belshazzar, the king of the Chaldeans, was slain. And Darius the Mede received the kingdom being about 62 years old. Of all the leaders in the Babylonian cabinet that were executed, they didn't execute Daniel, did they? You know why? All the Babylonians fell. It doesn't matter if you're in Babylon, you just got to make sure Babylon's not in you. God tells his people that we should come out of Babylon. Now, we might be surrounded with Babylonian behavior, and you might even see elements of Babylon in the church, but the church is not Babylon. But some people in the church got Babylon in them. And we need to pray that the Lord will help us to treat our vessels as holy. Amen, friends? I think these are signs that the Lord is coming soon, and we need to do everything we can to prepare. And do you see the handwriting on the wall? I believe that the evidence is there that Jesus is on his way. Turn in your hymnals to 626. I'm trying to think about how do I end this sermon. I don't think I can, and I think God's going to have to end it. You just keep watching the headlines. I'll let the Lord end it. Amen. Turn in your hymnal, 66. Let's stand together and let's sing this. First and last verse, in a little while we're going home.

before we sing the last verse, I just feel like I need to offer a moment for you to respond. And I always struggle and say, Lord, I don't know if I was able to communicate to them the power and intensity of this story and how relevant it is today that I see. What happened there in that banquet hall many years ago, that's being acted out in our country right now. What happened in ancient Rome? And I think that unless there's major repentance, we're going to see some pretty dramatic changes taking place very soon. And it's time for us to make sure that we're not in Babylon and it's not in us. Amen? Some of you might have different needs in your hearts and lives, and the Lord's speaking to you and He's calling you. I'd like to have a relationship with the Lord like Daniel had, where people will accuse us of having the Spirit of the living God in us. Is that your desire? Amen. Some here maybe have some special needs you'd like to bring to the Lord right now. As we sing the last verse, and you want to know you're ready for Jesus to come, if you need special prayer, come as we close with prayer. Verse 4.

0: Father in heaven, we do look forward to and long for that day when Jesus comes. We can see the Euphrates River drying up even now, Lord. That's the harbinger that Jesus is coming. I pray that each one of us can find a way to excuse ourselves from the feasting banquet hall and make our way to the fasting, that we might humble ourselves before you and recognize that there is judgment looming. I pray, Lord, that there'll be revival in our church, that we'll really come before you and surrender ourselves and return to the faith that was once delivered to the saints. I pray, Lord, there will be revival and repentance in our country, and that we will, as a nation, humble ourselves and turn away from the decadent behavior that seems to be modeling the fall of Babylon and the fall of Rome once again. I pray also, Lord, that there can be a revival in our personal devotional lives, in our relationship, in our witness for you. We're very thankful for the young people preparing to go on this mission trip. We ask that you guard them, watch over them, and bless them as well. Pour out your Spirit on our church and the blessings of this Sabbath day. As we close this worship service, we pray we can take your presence and those blessings with us. Help us to be your witnesses. We pray that your Spirit will be in our hearts and we'll sense it there. We ask in Jesus' name. Amen.
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Since God chose you to be the holy people whom he loves, you must clothe yourselves with tender-hearted mercy, kindness, humility, gentleness, and patience. You must make allowance for each other's faults and forgive the person who offends you. Remember, the Lord forgave you, so you must forgive others. And the most important piece of clothing you must wear is love. Love is what binds us all together. And let the peace that comes from Christ rule in your hearts. For as members of one body, you are all called to live in peace and always be thankful. Let the words of Christ in all their richness live in your hearts and make you wise. Use his words to teach and counsel each other. Sing psalms and hymns and spiritual songs to God with thankful hearts. And whatever you do or say, let it be as a representative of the Lord Jesus, all the while giving thanks through him to God the Father. But this precious treasure, this light and power that now shine within us, is held in perishable containers, that is, in our weak bodies, so that everyone can see that our glorious power is from God and is not our own. We are pressed on every side by troubles, but we are not crushed and broken. We are perplexed, but we don't give up and quit. We are hunted down, but God never abandons us. We get knocked down, but we get up again and keep going. That is why we never give up. Though our bodies are dying, our spirits are being renewed every day. For our present troubles are quite small and won't last very long. Yet they produce for us an immeasurably great glory that will last forever. So we don't look at the troubles we can see right now. Rather, we look forward to what we have not seen. For the troubles we see will soon be over, but the joys to come will last forever. If God is for us, who can ever be against us? Since God did not spare even his own Son, but gave him up for us all, won't God, who gave us Christ, also give us everything else? Who dares accuse us whom God has chosen for his own? Will God? No. He is the one who has given us right standing with himself. Who then will condemn us? Will Christ Jesus? No, for he is the one who died for us and was raised to life for us and is sitting at the place of highest honor next to God, pleading for us. Can anything ever separate us from Christ's love? Does it mean he no longer loves us if we have trouble or calamity or are persecuted or hungry or cold or in danger or threatened with death? No, despite all these things, overwhelming victory is ours through Christ who loved us. And I am convinced that nothing can ever separate us from his love. Death can't and life can't. The angels can't and the demons can't. Our fears for today, our worries about tomorrow, and even the powers of hell can't keep God's love away. Whether we are high above the sky or in the deepest ocean, nothing in all creation will ever be able to separate us from the love of God that is revealed in Christ Jesus.

It was controversial, but not especially surprising. A segment of the Paris Olympics opening ceremony on July 26, 2024, upset many people by the way it parodied Da Vinci's painting of the Last Supper. Now, you could believe the ceremony's artistic director, who said there was no intention to mock or denigrate anyone, if you want to, but that scene 100% mocked and denigrated Christianity. An Olympics organizer said, clearly there was never an intention to show disrespect to any religious group. Well, clearly there was. But what do you do about that sort of thing? You can make your voice heard, but you must turn the other cheek. Jesus said so. Matthew 5:39, whoever slaps you on your right cheek, turn the other to him also. People will criticize you for being a Christian. And when they do, be a Christian. John Bradshaw, It Is Written.

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0: 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We have our guest here. It's Pastor Preston. I'm Tim Cochus. Now here's your HeartWise host, Charles Mills.
1: Thank you, Tim. Appreciate that. Florida Hospital, part of the Adventist Health Systems network of 17 hospitals in Central Florida, is the largest such medical institution in the U.S., and I think I know why. They've got top-notch doctors, caring, competent nurses, and they have our guest. They also focus on the whole man or woman, treating with equal passion and attention the physical, mental, and spiritual aspects of every patient. We've spoken with a number of health professionals from Florida Hospital, and I'm looking forward to talking with our guest today. Lewis Preston is the diversity officer at Florida Hospital, and he's here to talk about the role he and others are playing to help define and redefine that facility's healing outreach. Pastor Preston, welcome to HeartWise.
2: Thank you very much.
1: Let's begin with the term diversity. What does it mean, and why is it important not only to Florida Hospital, but to our listeners today?
2: Well, diversity is, in fact, the similarities and differences of people found in our workforce and marketplace. Mm-hmm. It includes characteristics that may be visible, such as race, gender, and age. It also includes less obvious characteristics, such as personality, ethnicity, ability, physical and mental, education, religion, so forth, job function, life experience, lifestyle, geography, regional differences, work experience, and family situation. So
1: Wow. It
2: encompasses everything. Matter of fact, if you were to take a picture of one side of your face and double it so it's a whole, and take a picture of the other side, let's say the first was the right side, the second the left, and double that, so you would have two different faces, what you would find is that you would, in fact, have two distinctly looking different faces. So within our own physiological beings, we are diverse.
1: Well, I've done that. I've done what you've said. I'm a photographer, and I have seen the amazing results when you try that. And you say, who is that person? That's not me.
2: That's exactly right. That's right.
1: So it sounds like what Florida Hospital is doing with your leadership down there, Pastor Preston, is you're looking at both sides of the faces here.
2: Exactly. And celebrating both sides of the faith.
1: And celebrating both sides. Okay. Well, I wanted to get sort of an idea of what you do, and so I went to the website of Florida Hospital and a schedule of classes. So this is about a year old. These are some of the classes that you teach in the area of diversity, and I was amazed. You know, I thought diversity was, okay, we'll have some Hispanics, and we'll black, and we'll have Asians, and we'll have Caucasians, and that's diversity. But what you just now identified and what I found on the website was a very, very more broad picture, much broader picture than that. For instance, you have a class on aging diversity. What do you teach the professionals down there? What do you teach them about aging diversity?
2: Well, there are four ages, for the first time in the history of the U.S. since, say, the 1990s, we have four generations working side by side in the same workplace. We have generation, the silent generation or traditionalists. We have the baby boomers that are about ready to retire. The difference with the paradigm shift on retirement, they'll be skydiving instead of in the rocking chair. Then we have Generation X and Generation Y. Generation Y is incredible because they're the people between 25, 27, and 0 years of age. So we have four generations working side by side. In order to increase productivity, one must understand what makes them tick. In other words, the research says in order to know these different age groups that are working side by side, one has to do the historical research and the historical events that impose themselves on each of those generations will usually give us a feel for that particular generation's value system.
1: Interesting, interesting. I can tell you right now, my dad is 93 years old, and he's all about the Depression. Am I on the right track here?
2: You're right, man. Look, if you have anybody working for you that's over 60 and you are wasteful, you will not have a happy camper, because our grandmothers, they're the ones who, when they use baggies in the kitchen, instead of throwing them away like maybe our wives would do, they rinse them out, turn them inside out, dry them off, and use them again. They live through the Depression.
1: Yes. And what you're saying, what I discovered in doing research for this program, what I discovered is, if you are an evangelist, if you are a school teacher, if you are a boss in a company, these lessons are important to you. And of course, on this program, we are telling everyone that you're healers. We are all healers. Dr. James Markham, executive producer of this program, is always telling us that we're all healers. And if you want to heal, you have to have that connection with the person who you are trying to heal, and an understanding of that person can help in the healing process. And you're discovering that as well down in Florida Hospital, aren't you?
2: Yes. You see, and what we're having now is a plethora of many or diverse cultures, either the professional or the patient. For example, at Florida Hospital, we can have a Sikh doctor with a Filipino nurse caring for a Jewish patient whose husband is Catholic.
1: Wow. Yes. And if you don't do that correctly, if you don't walk that line correctly, you can unknowingly do some damage.
2: You can. However, with all the literature that has been written, there is one common denominator, and that common denominator is love.
1: Oh, my.
2: Common denominator. If you don't have to speak the language, but if you really, or I would be the one in the caring role, would show myself to be kind, then that almost dissolves all mountain peaks and very deep valleys.
1: My.
3: Pastor
1: Preston.
3: So
1: love is that bridge. Love is the glue that does the Jew and the Filipino and the Sikh. Love ties us together.
3: Charles, I think Pastor Preston's talking about HeartWise and what we preach here.
1: Oh, absolutely. Absolutely. Yeah, love. It's all about the heart of health is love.
2: There?
1: We are preaching that the heart of health is love, Lewis Preston. Does that work for you down there in Florida Hospital?
2: It kind of works for us, too.
1: Now, I'm looking also here at the ability that all of us have to have in communicating cross-culturally, and you have a class on that and communicating cross-culturally. What are some of the common mistakes that we make as we try to communicate cross-culturally? Where do we mess up the most?
2: We kind of mess up when we try too hard. when we walk into a room and say they're all people that are not like ourselves, we can make some very genuine mistakes. There was a study done in at Hershey Medical School about 35 years ago, and the care providers and the care recipients were in those days they were filmed. Yes, they were filmed, and they noticed that, interestingly, they call it intriguing circularity, where what the care provider did, the care recipient would pick up, and vice versa. So the film showed that when a care provider was quite different in age, gender, race, and so forth, ethnicity, to the care recipient, there was an uncomfortableness. So that when the care provider, say the physician there at Hershey Medical Center, would be a young physician by and large, would ask the care recipient some questions, the care recipient would kind of feel that the care provider really didn't care for some reason, There was fear, and so the answers would be terse and a bit curt, and that would build up. Now we're talking about the intriguing circularity. That would build up kind of resistance in the physician or nurse's mind, and then they would answer back in a kind of curt way. Mm-hmm. And it just ended up with zero production in any type of attempt to diagnose. What they found out was that if the care provider came in and for 10 seconds sat down and looked the care recipient in the eye and said, "How are you today? I've been in this office all day. What's the weather like outside?" And then the next question could be, "You're a family man or woman? Oh, how many children do you have?" Now, that, what I asked you just now, did not take 15 seconds.
1: Right.
2: They discovered that when the care provider did the small talk for less than 20 seconds and sat down for less than 10 seconds, the care recipient felt that they were valued.
1: Wow.
2: And they just opened up.
1: Wow.
3: I can relate to that, can't you, Charles?
1: Yeah, absolutely, absolutely. We've done shows talking with Dr. Markham on this topic, and he says that it's very important that a medical professional make contact, make an emotional contact with the patient. You know,
3: right.
1: How are you doing? What's going on in your life? What's the weather outside? You are just underlining that principle right there. And that's the beginning of love, Lewis Preston. Am I right?
2: That's exactly right. It's what you call love and sensitivity to the needs of others. There's something called IQ, which we know about. You study real hard, and if you can suck up the information and then spill it back out on the exam, you have a high IQ, basically. But there's another component called EQ, or EI, in emotional intelligence. And emotional intelligence is understood by those who are sensitive to the needs of others, those who can influence others, and those same ones with high EQ, I should say, emotional intelligence or EI, they can form relationships easiest. Those are the ones that make the very best care providers.
1: Oh,
2: I think
1: my.
2: Jesus was like that.
1: Absolutely. He tells Zacchaeus, "Come down from that tree. I'm going home to eat with you. I'm going home to have lunch with you." That's what Jesus did. First thing, "I'm going to eat lunch with you." Now, you know, that's just telling us that Jesus was the perfect care provider. Am I right, doctor? Am I right on this?
2: High IQ, high EQ.
1: Absolutely. And it's an important lesson for us to learn as healers, as we go out and we provide the healing message, the healing touch, that we don't do it as the instructor student, but we do it friend to friend, just
3: That's
1: as
3: right.
1: Jesus did for us. Very, very important. We're talking with Pastor Lewis Preston. He is the diversity officer at Florida Hospital, and we're having a great time learning about the differences and celebrating the differences in people. So far we've talked about the aging differences, the differences in generations, and now in cross-culture communication. We'll have a short break coming up here. When we come back, Pastor Preston, I want to talk to you about something called disability awareness. Now, I know this is an important one to everyone listening to the program right here, because we come across people from time to time who have disabilities. How do we approach them? How do we love them? Let's find out when we return.
3: Yeah? That's right. And, well, if you want more information on this topic, go to heartwiseministries.org. And as always, when we get back, we're going to dig into the Bible, our manual. I'm going to go right to 1 Peter 3, 10 through 12. So follow along with me. We'll be right back.
4: Do you always feel close to God? Hi, this is Jeremy Woodruff, and one morning my daughter Elizabeth and I were making breakfast and packing school lunches as the sun was coming up over the ridge behind our house in a dazzling East Tennessee sunrise. Ellie and I commented on how beautiful it was and how close God seemed at that moment. But it was hardly 30 minutes later as we were driving to school looking straight at that same brilliant sun that Ellie commented,
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6: Friend, we were originally designed to praise God. One of the best biblical treatments is a treatment of praise. Now, that praise might come in many forms. It might be singing a song. It might be out loud. It might be in your heart. It might be whistling. It might be humming. It might just be being thankful for seeing the sunshine come up in the morning. Praise is a valuable treatment. We saw that David, when he felt down and out, one of the things he did was praise. This changed his chemistry for the good. It made him feel better. One of the biblical treatments I want us to focus on today is the treatment of praise to change our body's chemistry. Give a praise today.
3: Thank you, Dr. Markham. If you'd like more information, go to heartwiseministries.org. 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And welcome back to Heartwise, Mind, Body, and Spirit. We always like to get into our manual, as we say. It is the Bible, and like I said, I'm going to 1 Peter 3, start verse 10 all the way to 12. He who would love life and see good days, let him refrain his tongue from evil and his lips from speaking deceit. Let him turn away from evil and do good. Let him seek peace and pursue it. For the eyes of the Lord are on the righteous, and his ears are open to their prayers. But the face of God is against those who do evil. See, God wants us to do good. We're talking diversity here. We're talking about caring. And if we care for someone, we love them. We want the best for them. Isn't that right, Charles?
1: Absolutely. We certainly do. And no one knows this better than our guest today, Pastor Lewis Preston. He is the diversity officer at Florida Hospital. And he teaches courses, among other things, in his busy day. He teaches courses in how professionals down there in Florida Hospital can relate to the many cultural differences that there are down there, both in the employees and in the administration and in the patients that come in, all that interaction. And you have a class, Pastor Preston, called Disability Awareness. What should we know about those who have disabilities? How can we become more aware of them and fill their needs?
2: Well, number one, they are children of God, as we all are. It just happens that something along the way, either genetically or environmentally, has caused, maybe not genetically, maybe it was physiologically, I should say.
1: Sure,
2: maybe it's
1: yes.
2: Genetically or physiologically or environmentally that has caused what we would classify as being disabled. Often when I'm singing and I really think that I sound good, I think to the angels, I sound like a disabled singer.
1: Don't we all? Don't we all?
2: So, you know, when we consider that disability in that light, we're all really disabled. Each one of us would have a disparity that if we really thought about it or we remembered, we could be classified as disabled. So it's humbling to think of disability in that way, because we're all disabled, especially when we think that only one has come to this earth and has not sinned.
1: There are nearly
2: one in five Americans have some level of disability.
1: Wow.
2: 78% of Americans feel that people with the disabilities are underutilized in the U.S. And when you look at the labor pool, there's America's largest untapped labor pool are those who have disabilities and who are able to work and who want to work and who are unemployed. So even if you look at it in that category, the disabled are very loyal workers, and there are 54 million people with disabilities today. If I were to ask you gentlemen, out of out of the whole, let's say, we're talking about dollars, how much money would you think this year in the U.S., A, that all of the disabled people would have to spend, disposable income, if we put it together collectively, all of the disabled would have to spend? What would be your guess?
1: Well, I would think someplace in the millions and millions of dollars, if you have that many people, one in five, it's got to be very, very high.
2: Right. You want me to tell you?
1: I guess
3: probably
1: so.
3: Very little is what I'm thinking.
2: No. It's $200 billion.
3: Oh, my.
1: $200
3: wow.
1: billion. Dollars.
3: So
1: okay.
3: That's up there.
1: Yes.
2: So
1: it is
2: a business case that usually goes right over our heads. One magazine, a clothing magazine, I can't think of the name now, they put a gentleman that was a handsome young man that was in a wheelchair on the front cover, and they had figured it out.
3: Hmm.
2: So the disabled are very, very loyal.
1: Sure.
2: They're hard workers. 60% of the working age people with disabilities unemployed, 70% of those with severe disabilities unemployed. So 55% of the disabled college graduates are unemployed.
3: Wow.
1: It sounds like you're saying that if we want to reach the disabled people, come at them in a professional manner.
2: Listen, not only that, but we say at Florida Hospital, and I teach this class, I say if you are one of our professionals that you hire people, we would recommend that if a person has the experience, first let me go back, they can do the job. They have the experience of having done it before. They have the education that would afford them the ability to do it. They are of a psychological nature that their personality would lend itself to enhance that job, and you like them, please hire them. Because we have discovered that the disabled, it doesn't snow down here, but if it's snowing and no one comes to work, the disabled will come. You know?
1: Wow.
3: Right.
1: That is such a good testimony right there. Very, very good. Well, there's a website I want to get out right now before this part of the program comes to an end. There's a website that our listeners can visit to learn more about the work of Florida Hospital and its diversity and inclusion. Here is the website. It's FH, that stands for Florida Hospital, FH, and then the words diversity and inclusion. .org.
3: Spell that,
1: that's
3: Charles.
1: FH. Okay, that's FHDIVERSITYANDINCLUSION.

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1: You know, as much as I used to wish for one as a little kid, there really isn't any such thing as a time machine. But just for a moment, let's pretend it's real.

0: thought, just for a moment, let's pretend it's real. That you really could go back in time and we had some sort of a machine that would let us visit the ancient biblical past. Now, out of all the people in the Bible, who would you visit? What would you ask them? If you had the opportunity to sit down and ask some questions, what would you say? Now, you might want to stick around for today's show because in just half a minute, I'm going to give you exactly that opportunity.
1: It has stood the test of time. God's book, the Bible. Still relevant in today's complex world. It is written. Sharing hope around the globe. Presented by Sean Boonstra.
0: I know that the possibility of time travel is nothing more than science fiction. But if you could travel back in time, who would you want to visit from the pages of the Bible? Retired Army Colonel and Chaplain Richard Stenbachen also happens to be a dedicated preacher who has an unusual gift for portraying characters from the Bible. And today he's going to help us meet the Apostle James, who created quite a stir a few years ago when they unearthed an ancient bone box with his name actually engraved on the side. Now, James is one of the apostles I'd most like to meet because he actually had a more intimate relationship with Jesus from the fact that he grew up along with him in the house of Mary and Joseph. And so today, I'm absolutely thrilled to have the Apostle James on It Is Written.
2: Well, I'm glad to be here.
0: Well, James, it's a special interest to have you on the program with me today because personally, whether you would know it or not, I've spent a lot of time studying your life. You're of great interest to me. I've asked myself a lot of questions about you because, after all, you grew up in a house with Jesus of Nazareth. How good does it get?
2: Well, I've got to tell you, when I was a child and a young person, I didn't like it at all. I didn't like it.
0: How can you say that? I mean, you have Jesus of Nazareth in your house. I can't think of a bigger honor than having Jesus there.
2: Well, not me. And not then. I saw it as he was just purely a problem.
0: You're calling Jesus a problem. James, today the whole world revolves around Jesus, so I know a lot of people are going to wonder, why would you call Jesus a problem? I mean, he came to this world to solve problems, not to be one.
2: Well, Sean, I know that now. But see, then I guess, I thought as a child. And I saw Jesus as a problem because, see, I was the oldest boy in the family. And to me was the birthright, to me was the name of the family, to me was to carry on the heritage of the family. It felt like he was always the center and I was pushed to the side and I just did not like it.
0: Now let me interrupt for a moment because you said that you were the oldest in the house. For some people watching today, they've never even given

0: thought to the fact that Jesus would have brothers at all, and some who have thought about Jesus and his family wouldn't have thought of you as the oldest. I mean, for a point in my life, I would have thought of you as the youngest brother. How is it that you're the oldest?
1: Well, Sean, look at the record. I mean, there were times when I came to Jesus to tell him how to live his life. Mm-hmm. I was the one that came and told him what to do. I tried to control him. Now, in our culture, no younger brother would dare to do that to an older brother. The older brother is the one who steps in for the father and controls the family.
0: Tell me now, how does Jesus fit into the family?
1: How does Jesus fit into the family? That's what I struggled with for a long, long time. In fact, that was my struggle in life to figure out. You see, mother died.
0: No, wait a minute. You say mother died. You mean Mary?
1: No. Our birth mother. Mm-hmm. And father was so upset. He was just devastated. And all of his children were, too. And he was just torn to pieces. And then he met this lovely young lady. He described her to us. Her name was Mary. And he said that he was going to become engaged to her, and he would marry her. Well, I'll tell you, we didn't want another mother. We didn't want a new mother. Well, we resisted that.
0: You wouldn't be the first. You're resisting Mary. Did it stay that way?
1: No, it didn't, because what happened... See, Mary was of the house of David also, in the lineage of David.
0: Good family.
1: And so, yes. And in fact, she was so learned, she could read. Now, a lot of women in my era couldn't read, but she could read and she knew the scrolls. Part of her family, Zechariah, the high priest,
0: right,
1: and Elizabeth. And Mary started to tell us stories from the scrolls. And as she did, she made them so alive. And we all came to love her just as much as Father did, and we were very, very happy. But then things really, really got bad.
0: How does it get bad? She sounds like a wonderful stepmother to you. It sounds like it's a great situation, given what you've been through. How does Mary become a problem?
1: It was obvious she was pregnant. Now, you know, when they were espoused, when they were committed to each other, it was the same as being married, except they could not live together. And let me tell you for sure, Sean, I know that Father was never, ever alone with her before they were married. So he couldn't be the father.
0: Right.
1: And if he wasn't the father and she had broken the marriage vows, well, the village could... They wanted to stone her. They wanted to kill her.
0: What was your dad's first reaction?
1: Well, he was upset. He was puzzled. And then he told us that an angel from God had come to him and said that he should marry her.
0: Now, had that been his plan up to that moment?
1: Well, he struggled with that. I mean, he didn't know what to do. I mean, here's somebody he loves, and she's pregnant, and he knows, and everybody in the family knows it right. Wasn't him.
0: Right.
1: So he thought maybe he would just quietly break the arrangement and they could go their way, but her life was threatened. And he stepped in and he said, "An angel of God has told me to marry her, and I will do it."
0: Now, how does the village react to that decision?
1: Well, the village and the rest of the family weren't particularly happy, but Father said, "If that's what God wants me to do, that's what I'll do." And he did. And
0: so your father's a brave man.
1: Oh, he's a brave man, a good man. But then it even got more difficult, because he had to go to Bethlehem to be taxed. And see, there was so much tension in the village that he couldn't, even though she was expecting any time, he couldn't leave her there.
0: Right.
1: And so they went to Bethlehem, and I was upset because I wanted to go, but they said, "No, you stay with the rest of them."
0: I noticed, as I've read the record of what happened with your family, you're not in that story.
1: Well, see, that's the problem. Yeah. I'm not in a lot of the stories, and I thought I should be because I'm the oldest. You see, here's this Jesus, before he's even born, he's making changes in my life, and he's not even born yet.
0: Now, James, I can agree with you 100% there. I know from personal experience all these years later that Jesus can change your life.
1: But, Sean, see, change isn't comfortable. And I didn't want to change. You see, and after Jesus was born, then Father said to us, he said, an angel has appeared to me again, and we have to move to Egypt.
0: To Egypt.
1: Egypt? I didn't want to go to Egypt. I mean, right. I don't speak Egyptian. I don't like their food. I don't want to go to Egypt. I have friends here. And Father said, no, we're going to Egypt because of Jesus.
0: So, little brother, the whole family has to move.
1: Because of him. Mm-hmm. Then when I get comfortable in Egypt, and I kind of like it there and make friends and get used to the food and all that stuff, then Father says, angel has spoken to me again. We've got to go back to our own land. I was upset at Jesus. I didn't want him messing with my life, and it seemed like he was the center of everything, and I was nothing. I couldn't compete.
0: Now, James, I've got two brothers myself. I'm the oldest of those three brothers, and to me it sounds like this is a bit of a case of sibling rivalry.
1: Well, rivalry would be a kind way to put it. I was just so upset. I was just so angry. I didn't want to have anything to do with him. Nothing. Nothing at all. And then it got worse.
0: How do things get worse than that? I mean, you're already angry with your little brother. You've had to move to another country. There's been doubt cast on your mother's character. Sounds pretty bad. How does it get worse?
1: He started teaching and preaching, and some people said that he was Messiah, and I don't know. It was just all. And then in top of all of that, Father died.
0: Now, I've always noticed that Joseph is there in the beginning of the recorded story that we have of your family, and then Joseph is gone. He's just gone from the story.
1: Well, he's gone from the story because he died. Mm-hmm. And you know what that meant? That meant that all of us had to pull together. All of us had to run the shop. All of us had to work together to get things done. And just at that time, Jesus says, I'm going to go, and I'm going to teach, and I'm going to pray. And when we needed him to be home, he left. And that really made me mad.
0: Now, listen, Jesus has gone to teach and to preach and what he called doing his Father's business. And people are saying your brother is Messiah. It's got to be obvious to you at this point. Your dad said it was true. Your mom said it was true. The angels made an announcement. John the Baptist shows up on the scene, and he starts matching your brother to the prophecies of the Bible. It's got to be obvious to you that Jesus is Messiah.
1: But don't you see? My emotions overtook that. Yes, I'd heard the things he said. But you see, it just entrenched me even more because I was out of focus with everybody. It was him. It was him. It was him. It was, and I didn't want to have anything to do with it. Mm-hmm. Nothing.
0: So in your heart, you're telling yourself you're going to follow him or no?
1: I said I would never follow him. I would never believe in him. I would never have anything to do with him. I rejected him totally.
0: I have trouble believing that, James, because you've done a little writing and it survived the centuries. And I've been reading what you wrote. And it says a lot in your letter about following Jesus.
1: Well, like I said, Jesus changes people. I resisted that. I fought that. I didn't want that. I didn't want anything to do with him. But he changes people. Mm-hmm. He changes lives. It almost took a miracle to do that for me.
0: You know, you've mentioned, and the Bible makes reference to the fact that you even mocked Jesus. You made fun of him?
1: Oh, yes. I mean, at Cana, it was a family wedding. Mm-hmm. And we were all there. And Mary went, see, they ran out of drink. And that was a terrible thing because, I mean,
0: right.
1: You couldn't do that.
0: Embarrassing.
1: And Jesus was asked to help out, and he did, and it was a miracle. But then, you know, later on, I mocked Jesus. I mocked him.
0: You actually mocked him.
1: Well, you see, being a Torah true family, we went down to Jerusalem for the feasts.
0: Oh, yeah.
1: All of us, the whole family. You may have heard of that.
0: Mm-hmm. I recall this story. It's found in John chapter 7, I think it is, and it was the Feast of Tabernacles. Verse 3 in John 7, his brothers therefore said to him, depart from here and go to Judea, that your disciples also may see the works that you were doing. For no one does anything in secret while he himself seeks to be known openly. If you do these things, show yourself to the world, for even his brothers did not believe in him. Does that ring a bell?
1: Sure. Because what I said to him was, if you are who you say you are, if you are the Messiah like people say you are, then come on down to Jerusalem and show yourself and let everybody see who you are. And you see, I mocked him.
0: And what did Jesus say?
1: Well, first he said he wouldn't go with us, and he didn't. But then he went down by himself. Mm-hmm. And he did reveal himself. But see, I was so stubborn, so hard-hearted, I wouldn't allow myself to believe. I would not bend.
0: But surely, James, there was a pile of evidence there. I mean, what about the times you hear him healing people, you hear about him casting out demons, and so on? Surely there's enough evidence there for you to bend, to come around.
1: Well, it didn't work that way. When he was doing these things, we went down to where he was to restrain him.
0: Mm-hmm.
1: Now,
0: really?
1: That's a kind of a polite way to say we wanted to control him.
0: Right.
1: See, we were wanting to control Jesus. And when we came to the place where he was, and the people were inside the house, and we were standing outside, there was crowds, you couldn't get in.
0: Mm-hmm.
1: Huh. And I sent word in that his brothers and Mary were outside. His family was outside, and we wanted to talk to him. I was going to set it straight.
0: Yep.
1: And you know what Jesus said?
0: Mm.
1: Jesus said, these people are my family. These people who believe in me, they're my brothers and my sisters and my mother. And I was furious.
0: So you're saying as Jesus began his ministry, you weren't involved, even after all the miracles, the feeding of 5,000 at one time, all that doesn't...
1: You see, I was so stubborn.
0: Mm-hmm.
1: I was so angry. Jesus feeding the 5,000? Hey, I'm working my fingers to the bone trying to feed my family and the family, and Jesus is giving food to people who are not family, and I said I would never, ever believe, never follow.
0: So you had some pretty hard feelings.
1: I was, absolutely. Anger overtook me.
0: Mm-hmm.
1: And I just refused to believe.
0: Now, you've mentioned to me before that things even went further downhill than that, James. How does it get worse than that?
1: The teachers of the law, the rabbis, the high priest, they were upset at Jesus because it was being voiced around that he was Messiah.
0: Mm-hmm.
1: And they didn't like it.
0: Mm-hmm.
1: It became even more personal, I think, to them than to me. And they opposed him. They sent spies to spy on him. And eventually, they turned him over to the Romans.
0: What does that do for your family?
1: Well, the Romans were planning to crucify him.
0: Mm-hmm.
1: Now, Sean, I don't know if you understand about crucifixion, but you see, first of all, to be turned over by the religious people to the Romans are hated.
0: Mm-hmm.
1: And to be exposed on a cross? What, the scriptures say that the one who is exposed like that is cursed of God. And you see, that was a shame for the family, a shame for me. It was a shame for us.
0: How's it a shame?
1: Our culture was permeated with two values.
0: Mm-hmm.
1: Shame on one side, mm-hmm. and honor on the other. And if you don't bring honor to your family, you bring shame to your family. And Jesus was bringing shame on us. At least that's how I saw it.
0: James, your mom was there, though. Your mom was at the crucifixion, and she believed. Couldn't you bring yourself to believe at that point?
1: No, I couldn't. I couldn't. I wouldn't. Hard-hearted, stubborn pride.
0: You were there, though.
1: For the crucifixion?
0: Mm-hmm.
1: Yes, I was there. I'm not proud of it. I hung back in the crowd. I tried to be invisible. I didn't want to be known as his brother. In fact, I was so ashamed of him. It was my insistence that we not even claim the body.
0: James, not getting the body, that seems a little...
1: ugly. Yes, I know, ugly.
0: Uh-huh.
1: But you see, I just didn't want to have anything to do with him. We we brothers, we just walked away, and Mary stayed there with the disciples. And you remember what Jesus did on the cross? To whom did he show compassion for Mary? He didn't give Mary to us to take care of, but to John. That's right. How much we had split the family.
0: James, I've read your letter, and something changed you. You don't feel the same way today. As a matter of fact, as I study what the Bible says, you actually became a leader in the Christian community. You chaired that first big council, church council, in the city of Jerusalem. So how does that happen? Seems like a miracle to me.
1: Well, it was practically a miracle. You see, I'd heard Jesus. What he said made sense. But my own stubbornness got in the way, wouldn't allow that. And so I just continued rejecting and walking away.
0: So what changes you?
1: Jesus changed me, Sean. Jesus changes everybody. You see, after his death, Jesus appeared personally and privately to me. After I'd mocked him, after I'd walked away from him, after I'd shamed him, he forgave me. He reached out with love and forgiveness to me.
0: James, we've really talked a lot about what it's like to grow up alongside Jesus, what it's like to resist Jesus. I just want to, as this show is running out of time, I just wish we could spend hours together. But I want to turn to the actual letter that you wrote, James chapter 1. Right here, you, of course, wouldn't remember chapters because we did that to your letter later. But James, it says, you start by signing your name, James, a servant of God and of the Lord Jesus Christ. Now, that's in my language, servant of God. You didn't write this in English. You've been changed. I want you to tell me how you've been changed.
1: I allow Jesus to be who he is rather than trying to make him what I wanted him to be. Mm-hmm. I allowed his word to come into my life. I allowed his forgiveness to warm my soul. I allowed his truth from the Old Testament scrolls to speak to me. And Sean, now I'm a servant. I'm a servant of Jesus. See, I used to build things. And now, through the grace of Jesus, I build believers.
0: Somebody watching us today, James, looks at Jesus. Here's a man who died on a cross. He lived thousands of years ago in this day, you know, in their way of thinking. They don't understand, perhaps, that he's alive. And they feel too big for Jesus. What do you want to say to them?
1: I've been there. And the fact is that no one is too big for Jesus. In fact, Sean, see, me being in the same family with him doesn't give me any advantage. In fact, it was at almost a disadvantage because of myself. But you see, you're his brother. He's your brother. Believers are brothers. He was right. We're all family. Whether it doesn't matter who we are, where we come from, as we believe in Jesus, we're all lifted up together and we follow what he teaches us. And that's what makes us valuable.
0: James, I'm glad you were faithful to Christ. And I'm thankful that you had time to join us on It Is Written today.
1: Oh, thank you. And I hope that others will come to see him as their brother too, because he is our Lord, our Savior, and our brother.
0: The story of James, as you find it scattered throughout the Bible, is one of the most riveting accounts of a change of heart ever written. And that's what makes it important to you. Let me ask you something personal right now. Do you find Christianity a little distasteful? Do you struggle when you see the claims of the Bible? Do you sense in your heart that Jesus is everything he claims to be, but you're not sure you can follow like he's asking? Let me point out something you should probably know. James was just like you, but he went on to accomplish huge things for the kingdom of God. In fact, God made him a leader in the early Christian church, and he can do that kind of thing with your life too. But it's going to take admitting to the claims of Jesus. It's going to take a private meeting with him right now. And it's going to take offering your life to him as a gift for what he did for you. And it's going to take becoming a servant of God. And right now, as you consider the cross of Christ, ask yourself this question. What reason could you possibly have for not accepting him now. I'd like to take this moment and pray with you. So let's bow our heads. Father in heaven, as we look at Jesus Christ, something stirs in our hearts to tell us he's not like everyone else. This is God's Son. And as he hangs on the cross of Calvary, he's doing it to save us for the kingdom of Christ. We know he's calling us, and today somebody may be struggling with that call. Give us the power and the wisdom today to say yes to Jesus and in joy and gratitude follow him as both his brother and as his servant. Gracious Father, we know where that path leads. It leads right into the kingdom of heaven. And I ask that you would bless those who are praying a prayer, accepting Jesus today. For I ask it in Jesus' name. Amen.
2: The creation-evolution debate has been raging for decades. At its core are some of the biggest questions in the universe. Does God exist? Where do human beings come from? What story does the fossil record tell? What is the meaning of life? Pastor Sean Boonstra focused on these basic questions in a recent series called Out of Thin Air, which is now available as a two-disc DVD set. Included are four inspiring presentations by Pastor Boonstra, plus three insightful interviews with biologist Dr. Timothy Standish. Topics include The Big Question. Ancient writings tell the story of an omnipotent God who brought this universe into existence. 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
0: We're out of time for another week, and I often wish that we had more time to study together throughout the week. 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
1: Hello friends, this is Doug Batchelor. How about an amazing fact? Kiyoshi Kimura, a businessman who owns a chain of sushi restaurants in Japan, has once again set the record for purchasing the most expensive fish ever. According to the New York Times, Kimura paid $1.76 million for one 489-pound Pacific bluefin tuna. Bluefin tuna is normally expensive due to overfishing, but this time the price was even more inflated because restaurant owners have a tradition of competing for the prestige of buying the year's first tuna at Tokyo's famous fish market. Kimura apparently got into a bidding war with another restaurant owner, which is why the tuna cost three times as much as last year. This record fish ended up costing about $3,600 per pound, and it's going to be carved up into 10,000 little pieces of sushi. You know, the Bible says Jesus has a much more economical way of feeding people a fish dinner. Stay with us, friends. We're going to learn more as Amazing Facts brings you this edition of Bible Answers Live.
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1: 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My regular co-host, Pastor Jean Ross, is on a mission training project in South Africa right now. And he'll be joining us again next week. But before we begin our program, we're going to start with a word of prayer. Father in heaven, we just thank you for the power of the word, the supernatural inherent power that changes lives. And we pray, Lord, that word's power will be felt tonight. We pray that you be with each listener and just help the truth to come alive and work its wonder in each of our hearts. We thank you and pray this in Jesus' name. Amen. You know, it's mind-boggling that one fish, I've been out in the oceans of Hawaii and gone fishing and caught some of the Pacific bluefin tuna. They're quite a fighting fish, and you go down deep and you catch them. They don't call them tuna in Hawaii. They call them gorillas because they get pretty big. But this one fish, even though it is 489-pound fish, it's just one tuna fish. 1,760,000. That's just mind-boggling. And made me think about, would you want one fish you got to carve up into so many little pieces? Or what if you had a couple little fish and you had the power of God to multiply them into thousands? You know, the Bible says that's what Jesus did. You can read it in Matthew 14, verses 14 to 21. And when Jesus went out, he saw this great multitude, and he was moved with compassion for them, and he healed their sick. And when it was evening, the disciples came to him, saying, "This is a deserted place, and it's late. Send the multitudes away, that they can go into the villages and buy themselves food." But Jesus said to them, "They don't need to go away. You give them something to eat." They said to Jesus, "We only have here 5 loaves and 2 fish. He said, "Bring them here to me." Then he commanded the multitudes to sit down on the grass, and he took the 5 loaves and the 2 little fish. And looking up to heaven, he blessed them and broke them and gave the loaves to his disciples and his disciples to the multitudes. So they all ate and were filled. And they took up 12 baskets full of leftovers that remained. And those who had eaten were about 5,000 men besides women and children. So here Jesus took 2 fish. And the fish they caught in the Sea of Galilee were definitely not 500-pounders. 2 little fish not much bigger than sardines that were probably salted and dried. And once they were brought into the hands of Jesus, he multiplied them so that it fed thousands. I'd like to have seen that miracle, exactly how it worked. He blessed it and handed it back to his disciples, and then as they broke it up among themselves, it must have just kept multiplying in their hands, and then as they dispensed it to the people, it must have just kept stretching out and spreading as they reached into the basket, and they found more and more and more. And I'll look forward to seeing the heavenly video of that replay. But it makes me think, friends, you know, the Bible is like the Word of God. And they brought their bread and their fish to Jesus, and the little they had, he blessed it and gave it back, and many were fed. You know, this is really the story of the gospel. If we say, Lord, I don't understand very much about truth or fishing for men, but if we take what little we do know and we bring it to Jesus, he will bless it and multiply it. And in the process of the disciples giving the fish to everybody else, not only were all these people filled to the full, because there's leftovers, everyone had all they wanted, the disciples were fed as they gave it away. They also ended up getting fed that day. You know, if you work for Jesus and you share your resources with him, he will work a miracle and multiply it, and in the process, you'll be blessed. 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We have a line or two still open, but we're going to go to the phones now with your Bible questions, starting with Chantel, calling from Salem, Oregon. Welcome to the program, Chantel. You're on the air.
3: Well, thank you. Good evening.
1: Evening.
3: My question is related to Psalms 55:22 mm-hmm. and Proverbs 3, 5, and 6.
1: Okay. Do you want me to read that? Or
3: if you want.
1: Well, I've got Psalms 55:22, and it says, "Cast your burden on the Lord, and he will sustain you, and he shall never permit the righteous to be moved." So what was your question? Let's start with that verse. What was your question about that?
3: Okay. So each day when I give the Lord my plans and I try to apply these verses, I still sometimes worry too often about my problems during the day.
1: Mm-hmm.
3: Can you help me with that?
1: Well, you know, it's not something you necessarily need to do one time. You know, there's another verse that says in Psalm 37, verse 5, commit your way to the Lord, trust also in him, and he'll bring it to pass. And then in 1 Peter, and Peter actually is quoting King David when he says in 1 Peter 5, 7, casting all your care upon him because he cares for you. Now, you may have a habit, Chantel, of kind of trying to, you know, take control of things, and you feel like things are spinning out of control, and you get worried and fret. Psalm 37 says, don't fret. And whenever you see yourself starting to do that, you might even do something tangible and, you know, make a note on your hands or something and carry it around with you. But just to remind you that God cares for you, and you don't have to, you know, live in fear and be worried. He wants you to just experience that peace and the relief. You know, Jesus says, come unto me, and I'll give you rest. And so when you see yourself getting stressed and when you see yourself getting agitated, pray. I have to do it all the time and say, just give it to the Lord and say, Lord, I can't do that. You've probably heard before of that famous serenity prayer. It's very simple, but I'll probably mess it up right now, that says something to the effect, God, grant me the serenity to accept the things I cannot change, the courage to change the things I can, and the wisdom to know the difference. And so when, you know, do what you can about praying for things to get better or working for things to get better, accept things you may not be able to change. You might just need to wait on the Lord and then ask the Lord to give you the wisdom to know the difference. And that really does bring a peace when you can do that. Does that make sense?
3: Sure. Yeah, I know that everybody is going to worry to some degree. I just wish I would worry less, and maybe it's also related to just having greater faith, something like that. You know, would that be true?
1: Yeah, and you know, the more you read the Word, there are many promises in the Word that give us peace and rest. And there's actually, you can look online, there's a number of books available that talk, they offer a list of promises that give you peace. There's a number of biblical promises like the ones we just read. And you got Luke 12:22 and Matthew 6:25. You know, if he cares for the sparrows, he'll feed you. And so look at some of these, line them up, and remind yourself of them. And you'll find it starts giving you rest, and it sort of releases God's power of peace in your life. So try that, Chantel. Let us know if you experience some rest and peace and blessing in that area. Thank you very much for your call. And with that, we're going to go to George, who's calling from Freeport, Louisiana. Nope, I'm sorry, I missed George. I'm on with Daryl. Daryl from Florida. You're on the air with Bible Answers Live.
4: Hey, Pastor Doug. My question is, when Nebuchadnezzar looked into the fiery furnace, he said he saw three individuals and then one that looked like the Son of God. I was curious to why he would say the Son of God instead of God himself.
1: You know, it's very possible. Keep in mind, when he builds this furnace in Daniel chapter 3, Daniel chapter 2, Shadrach, Meshach, and Abednego are recognized by the king. Of course, he tests them in Daniel chapter 1. He knows them. Daniel chapter 2, Daniel interprets his dream, and he says, your God is a God of gods. Daniel taught Nebuchadnezzar then about the God of heaven and the Messiah, his son that would come. So by the time you get to Daniel 3, Nebuchadnezzar is acquainted very much with the God of the Jews, and he recognizes that that God had come to deliver Shadrach, Meshach, and Abednego. He knew who they were. He calls them by first name in that chapter. So he said, oh, man, this is their God, his son. And I think that's why he said that. He recognized who had come to deliver them was their God.
4: Okay. Yeah, I just, I was thinking, you know, suppose it was because it was, you know, Jesus in a, you know, like a younger, you know, like we often think of him as, say, you know, 33, but maybe he looked like he was
1: a younger form or something.
4: Or something. And that's why he said God's son or the son of God instead of, you know, God himself anyway.
1: Well,
4: hey,
1: you know,
4: have you ever heard Pastor Doug that I heard this one guy talk about that the Magi who brought the gifts to Jesus as a toddler was those gifts that they brought was actually Daniel's, part of Daniel's estate that he passed down or had made sure that through time, you know, some of his wealth was passed down to give to Jesus.
1: To the Messiah when he came. You know,
4: yes.
1: I vaguely remember hearing a legend or a rumor about that, I think one time. And there's nothing in the Bible that says that. I don't know that there's any real authentic history. There may be some ancient writer that alluded to it. You know, sometimes over time, some of the rabbis would come up with some fanciful ideas, but or even the early church. So I don't know that. But no, nothing in Scripture or the histories that I've read, but I have heard that legend. I appreciate your call, Daryl, and thank you for your question. All right, with that, now I missed George earlier. We're going to go back to him. George, you're on the air with Bible Answers Live.
5: All right, thank you, Pastor.
1: You know, I don't have Pastor Ross here. Usually runs the phones, and so I'm just kind of fumbling through it all.
5: Well, that's all right. My question is about Exodus 8. The first three plagues that hit Egypt, the Lord doesn't say anything about separating his people from the Egyptians until the fourth plague. So did plagues 1 through 3 hit all of Egypt, and that includes the Israelites?
1: You're very observant. That's correct. And what's interesting is there's a total of 10 plagues that fall on Egypt. The last, of course, you know, God later gives 10 commandments, but there's 10 plagues. The first three, everyone experiences. The last seven, God protects his people from those. Then you get to Revelation, And how many plagues are there in Revelation? Do you remember?
5: There's only seven.
1: That's right. And God's people are protected through those plagues. Something that is also interesting is you've got the Ten Commandments, and in the Lord's Prayer, you have seven petitions. And so, you know, in Egypt, they got the Ten Commandments. In the New Testament, you got Jesus has seven petitions in the Lord's Prayer, and there's seven plagues. It's like he protects us through those. It's like a prayer that covers each one. So someone once said that the plagues were almost like creation in reverse. You know, you look at the seven last plagues, and it affects the sun, and it affects the waters, and it affects the atmosphere, and everything is kind of creation is like being wound backwards.
5: I never thought about that one. Yeah.
1: Yeah, I appreciate that. That's a great question. And I hope you'll send for the free book we're offering tonight, Daryl. All you've got to do is call the resource line. That's 800-835-6747. 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We don't want to keep it from you. And just go to amazingfacts.org, and you can find that under our free library. 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That's 800-463-7297 with your Bible question. Okay, we're going to be talking with Deborah, calling from O'Brien, Florida. Deborah, you're on the air with Bible Answers Live.
6: Well, hi, Pastor Doug. How are you doing this evening?
1: I'm always doing better than I deserve. How are you?
6: Same here. Thank you. The question that I have, basically it's a statement first. Could you please offer clarification on the teaching of lunisolar calendation, and are modern-day Christians obligated to keep new moons?
1: All right. We've got a couple questions here, one on the new moons. Now, let me just explain for everybody quickly. The moons were used for seasons, the Bible says. And that, by the way, is where we get the word month. Originally, most early calendars of the world, the month was divided by the moon, and they were like 28 days or whatever the lunar cycle is. And every lunar cycle was a month. And that would mean sometimes that the months would fall different times of the year because there's like a 13-day gap. The lunar calendar does not match the solar calendar. So there's always the months are shifting a little during the seasons every year. You know what I'm saying?
6: Right.
1: The Jews would compensate by adding an additional month every few years to keep the solar and the lunar lined up. The Sabbath is part of the Ten Commandments, and it exists before sin. The weekly Sabbath is not affected by the months, and it's not affected by the years. It is a cycle of the week, 1, 2, 3, 4, 5, 6, 7. Sometimes people think a change in the calendar affects the weekly cycle. They don't really touch each other. They appear on the same piece of paper, but they're two completely independent measurements of time. That's why your birthday might appear on a different day of the week every year. So the lunar calendar is something that was really introduced following the Exodus. They began to celebrate the new moon, and it was because the feasts, the annual feasts, were governed by the months. See what I'm saying?
6: I do.
1: So,
6: I do.
1: But it does say in Isaiah that from one new moon to another and from one Sabbath to another, all flesh will come and worship before the Lord. Mm-hmm. So that is almost like it's saying that from month to month and week to week, everyone is going to come and worship before the Lord.
6: Right.
1: Now I've got, and by the way, friends, that verse is in Isaiah chapter 66, so you can start with verse 22, 23. I've got a theory. I have a theory that when we get to heaven, that the months are going to perfectly line up with the days of the week. So every 28 days, it will be precise, where now it's off a little bit. And so that every fourth Sabbath in the new earth will be a new moon.
6: Okay.
1: See what I'm saying?
6: There's a lot of people that think that the new moon is the dark phase of the moon, and some people think it's the full moon. There's a lot of controversy with respect to this issue. Obviously, we don't have all the answers because of the flood and all these different things, but you've helped a lot, Pastor Doug. Thank you.
1: Well, thank you. Now, we do have a book I'll send you for free. It's called Feast Days and Sabbaths, Deborah. You can get it by calling that resource number, 800-835-6747. Also want to remind our friends that if you call that number, we do have chaplains standing by that will be happy to pray with you about some issue. Let me give it to you again. 800-835-6747 for your questions. That's 800 God Says, or 800-463-7297. And thank you, Deborah. We're going to go then and talk with Michael, who's calling from Queens, New York. Michael, you're on the air with Bible Answers Live.
7: Yeah, hi. That's a first-time caller. Thank you.
1: Oh, well, thank you for calling.
7: Thanks. I just have a question about 1 Corinthians chapter 3.
1: Okay.
7: I think starting from verse 10 to 15, like it talks about like building on the foundation, which is Jesus Christ, and
1: right.
7: using silver and stone or wood, hay, and stubble.
1: Right.
7: And then he will suffer loss, but he himself will be saved. What does that kind of mean? Like,
1: well, you know, everybody in their life, Jesus says, the wise man builds on a rock, the fool builds on the sand. And then he says, and when the storm comes, when there's this flood, you notice that the flood comes to both the wise man and the fool. He doesn't say anybody is exempt from the flood. So what you're building your foundation on, it will be tested. And if you're building on the wrong foundation, and you know, you trust in God, but you might be building on the wrong foundation, you can suffer loss and possibly still be saved. An example in the Bible would be the nephew of Abraham. His name was Lot. Lot worshiped God. He tried to be an example of what a believer was in a terribly wicked city, but he never should have gone to Sodom. He never should have taken his family there. He did it for business reasons because it was like the Garden of God, bad environment, good economy. And when the city was destroyed, he lost everything, but he was saved. You know what I'm saying?
7: Right.
1: And so there's examples in the Bible of people that made some bad choices and they lost a lot, but they were saved. King David made some terrible choices. He was a good king, but he didn't spend much time training his boys, and he lost 4 children during his life. And he lost, you know, the respect of his people for a while because of the scandal with he and Bathsheba and Uriah. But David will be in heaven. So there's a number of examples where a person, when a test comes, the prophet Eli is another example. He may be in the kingdom because he served God, he believed in God, but he sure didn't manage his house very well, and his foundation was bad. So there are believers that have made bad choices that may still be saved.
7: Right. So that's what that means.
1: I think that's what he's talking. Paul is writing to the church.
7: Like,
1: excuse me?
7: Does this mean kind of like there's different rewards too, like in heaven? Let's say if you,
1: yeah, Jesus said, Jesus makes it clear that there are varying rewards in heaven. For one, he said, great is your reward in heaven, and this person will be great, and every man is rewarded according to his works. And since there are varying works, there are varying rewards. We're saved by grace, but the Bible's clear we're rewarded according to our works, because our works are evidence of what's happened in our hearts. So, yeah, there are varying rewards, and there's varying punishment. Jesus talks about the man who knew his master's will and did not do it is beaten with many stripes. He that did not know and disobeyed is beaten with few stripes. So there are varying degrees of reward and punishment. You know, you would enjoy a book that we've got, Michael, we will send you for free. And it's called Facing the Judge. It talks about the judgment, some of these issues. Facing the Judge. Call that number, 800-835-6747, and tell them that I promise to send you a copy of Facing the Judge, and we'll do that for you. For your phone calls, friends, that's 800-463-7297. Brings your question to the studio. Going to talk next to Manny, calling from Yonkers, New York. Manny, you're on the air with Bible Answers Live.
8: Good evening, Dr. Doug.
1: Evening. How can we help you tonight?
8: Okay. It's written in the book of Job. It's a very interesting book. Very interesting.
1: Yes.
8: And my it's not a concern, but I'm just thinking, I've been studying that book, and, you know, I think a little bit too much. Like, I just really want to know, like, in the part where, because I know that God is not tempted by evil, nor God tempt us by evil, right? Like, he
1: right.
8: doesn't, you know?

0: The devil comes, and the devil comes saying, the earth is mine. I have come representing the earth. You know, even right. Jesus called the devil the prince of this world because yes. the devil kidnapped the planet. And so right. in the same way, then God said, no, the world is not completely yours, Lucifer, because there's at least one man down there by the name of Job. He worships me. And have you considered that? And so the devil says, well, the only reason he worships you is because you've guarded him with a hedge of angels. You just take that hedge away and he'll curse you to your face. And so God isn't wanting to tempt the devil. God is basically saying, Satan, your claims that no man can obey me or trust me are false, and Job is a living testimony. And so Job, he becomes, his life becomes a battleground between good and evil. And God actually says to the devil, look, I'm going to withdraw my protection from Job just long enough for you to realize that he is faithful and that he will continue to serve me. And so then, of course, first Job loses his health, and then Job loses all of his, well, first, I'm sorry, he loses his possessions, then he loses his health. But through it all, it says God doesn't charge, Job does not charge God foolishly, neither does he curse. So I don't think God tempted, because of course the Bible's really clear. Jesus would never say, don't tempt the Lord and then tempt us.
1: Right.
0: So it says in James, God does not tempt any man. So does that help a little bit?
1: It absolutely does. And there's one more thing also. It says that Satan used like the winds and stuff. Does he have the power to control the weather?
0: Good question. You know, I do think that there's examples in the Bible where you can see Satan seems to manipulate the weather. He did bring some kind of a, it says, you know, the four corners of Job's son's house were brought down. Satan brought this whirlwind. Satan was the most powerful of God's angels. And you can read in the Bible where it says the angel of the Lord, one of God's angels, he went through the Syrian army and he destroyed 180,000 people in one night. So Lucifer, who used to be the highest of God's angels, he's probably got some power that he can whip up a storm. You know, he doesn't have unlimited power. He couldn't stop the flood. But it does seem that the devil has a degree of power. And so, yeah, I don't think there's any question about that. Yeah, I appreciate your question, Manny. And for those that are listening, we're going to take a brief break and we'll be back with more Bible questions. 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
0: We're back with Bible Answers Live, friends, and if you've joined us somewhere along the way, this is a live, international, interactive Bible study that you can participate in. 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You can call in with a question, 800-463-7297, and you can pray for us, and both those calling in and the one answering questions, that God's truth will be shared with others. We're going to go back to the phones.

0: But before we do, I want to just mention one of the Amazing Facts websites. Now, if I told you, I don't know, some of you have been listening to this program for 19 years and some just started, but if you believe me when I say that if you have never been through the Amazing Facts Bible Study course, it will change your life in positive ways, and it's free. 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It's one of the most popular Bible study courses that you can take online out there. It's easy to remember the name. 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Click where it says Bible School, and it'll take you through the Bible lessons. They're there in many different languages, and they're illustrated, and I think you'll find it a real blessing. 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And check out the Amazing Facts Bible Study course. You know, to tell you the truth, and I don't mean to be unkind, but it is true. You finish this course and you will know your Bible better than many pastors that are pastoring churches. It's a exciting and yet it's a very thorough course. All right, with that, we're going to go back to the phones, talking next to David, who's what line are you on? You're on line six. David, you're on the air with Bible Answers Live.
1: Hi, Doug. How can you hear me?
0: Yeah, loud and clear.
1: Yeah, loud and clear. Oh,
0: You got to
1: great.
0: turn
1: Well,
0: the radio down in the background, or you're going to get.
1: I don't have a radio. Hang on.
0: Okay, you're getting some feedback.
1: Oh, can you hear me?
0: I do. I hear you. And your question?
1: Okay, so I'm kind of confused about something here. I've been studying the book of Luke here. In Luke chapter 8, verses 19 through 21, it says, then his mother and brothers came to him and could not approach him because of the crowd. And it was told by him by or it was told and it was told him by some who said, your mother and brothers are sitting outside desiring to see you. But he answered and said to them, my mother and brothers are these who hear my word of God and do it. And I'm kind of confused here. Because this can, to me, it sounds like he's really like upset with his mom. Now, I know in a couple of places he was, he scolded his brothers and sisters as far as or sister or his family,
0: Yeah.
1: and he really, kind of rebuked them. And
0: Well, a
1: it
0: couple of
1: almost
0: things
1: sounds like
0: happen.
1: yourself.
0: In John chapter 2 at the wedding feast, his mother's saying, Jesus, they're out of wine, can you do something? And he said, woman, it's not quite my time. But then he does a miracle and he multiplies or he turns the water to wine. And then you can read at the cross, one of the last acts of Jesus' life was to submit the care of his mother to the Apostle John to make sure someone would be there to watch over her. Because, Mary at this point is, well, she must be close to 50, and Jesus is 33 if she was 17 when he was born. And that's older for a woman back in Bible times. They had a higher mortality then. So he puts the care of his mother in John's hands and says, woman, behold your son. And Jesus is evidently nodding towards John. And he says, son, behold your mother. And it says, from that point on, John took Mary into his home and cared for her. And so Jesus was not disowning his mother. He loved his mother. When she came to him with the brethren and said, look, we're out here. We need to talk to you. Jesus was saying, basically, look, the priority is God's work. I am not going to drop everything because my family says we need to have a family intervention because the crowds are getting too big. It says, no, my family is the ones who hear the word of God and do it. Now, well, Mary did hear the word of God and do it. And then you've got even when he was 12 years old, similar message. His parents lose track of him while they're visiting Jerusalem. Jesus is preoccupied in asking and answering questions in the temple with the rabbis and elders. And then Mary and Joseph say, why did you not stay with us? We've been searching for you, sorrowing. He said, did you not know I'd be about my father's business? So Christ, several times during his life, told his mother, his father, his brethren, my primary mission is not just to be a family member, but to build the family of God. And so I can understand that, when you first read it, you'd say, well, that sounds like it's almost a little disrespectful. What's he doing there? But he was just letting his family know that his primary mission was to teach the truth. Hey, I appreciate your question, David. By the way, we do have a website. It talks about Mary, the mother of Jesus. We got an article, a video, and the book, and it's called Mary Truth, marytruth.com, and you'll find more there. With that, we're going to talk with next Scott from Toronto, Canada. Scott, you're on the air with Bible Answers Live.
2: Hey, Pastor Doug, how are you?
0: Good. Thank you for your patience.
2: Just a quick question. I was just inquiring about, in the book of 2 Kings, I actually told your screener that it was 1 Kings, but it's 2 Kings, where Elijah was, I believe, being translated to heaven.
0: Yes.
2: And Elisha asked Elijah for a double portion of the Spirit.
0: Yes.
2: And I wanted to know, why is it that Elisha was not, if he had a double portion of the Spirit, why wasn't he as well translated to heaven?
0: Good question. With your permission, I'll make the question even deeper. Why would Jesus say that John the Baptist had the Spirit and the power of Elijah, that John the Baptist was the greatest of the prophets, and John didn't go to heaven in a chariot, but he died in a prison beheaded? What God did for Elijah was something that was unique, because Elijah really stood up for God when the whole nation had forsaken God, all the prophets are hiding in caves, and he boldly went up against 800 of the enemy. And, you know, there were all these 400 prophets of Baal and 450 prophets of Asherah. And Elijah just, he went up against the king. He went up against everyone because he was passionate about God. And because he honored God so much, so boldly and so publicly, God said, I'm going to honor you. Now, Elisha did have a double portion of Elijah's spirit. And when you read 2 Kings chapter 2 and on, you can see Elisha does literally twice as many miracles as Elijah. But Elisha never really was in a situation of just a big showdown between God and the devil as Elijah was. And so, you know, I think sometimes there's something to think about. What is a bigger honor for a believer? To be taken to heaven in a chariot or to die as Christ died? You know what I'm saying, Scott? Jesus said, if you're persecuted for righteousness' sake, be exceedingly glad. So Elisha, he lives a long life. He dies eventually of old age and a sickness. We don't know what that was, but he lived, when you look in the first or second book of Kings, he evidently lived through the reign of several kings. And John the Baptist lived a short life, and he died an abrupt and violent death. And we in heaven are going to probably ask the Lord, why did you let some of the martyrs that stood up for you die the way they did? And Elijah was a special case of God's honor. And of course, Elijah and Moses represent the law and the prophets. Old Testament ends by saying, remember the law of Moses. Behold, I send you Elijah. Then you go to the New Testament, Moses and Elijah appear to Jesus. And I've got a book I'll send you on that, Scott, if you'd like more information. It's free. I wrote this. It's called The Two Witnesses. If you'd like a copy of our book called The Two Witnesses, or anyone out there, we freely share these things by faith and just trust that folks are going to send resources to keep us doing it. That number is 800-835-6747, 800-835-6747, and ask for The Two Witnesses. It's a story of the glorious mount. Thank you for your call, and we're going to now talk with Mr. Rodriguez, who's calling from Vinland, New Jersey. Mr. Rodriguez, are you on the air?
3: Yes, sir. God bless, Pastor Doug.
0: We're glad you're there.
3: Thank you so much. Thank you so much. My question was, and I think I know the answer to it, but I just want to hear from your knowledge in Christ in the Bible. When they said the third temple is going to be built, I hear that all the time. Would that temple be the that temple would be the one that coming from the New Jerusalem, because it would make no sense building a third temple when there's no Ark of the Covenant and Jesus did the ultimate sacrifice for us already. So that's my question.
0: All right. Well, there's a lot of confusion on the subject of the temple. So let me give you a quick overview. There has already been technically a third temple. Follow me. First temple was built, it was the portable one built by Moses in the wilderness, and they carried it around for 40 years. You remember what I'm talking about?
3: Yes.
0: Okay. Second temple is built by Solomon, and it lasts several hundred years. But when Nebuchadnezzar conquered Israel, he destroyed that temple, carried all the gold and the brass away, and it was leveled, basically. Third temple was then built by Nehemiah and Ezra and the Jews during their time. It was refurbished, same temple, but it was refurbished by King Herod the Great. And that's why Jesus said, destroy this temple made with hands, and in 3 days I'll make one without hands. John said he spoke about the temple of his body. So when Christ died and rose again, you remember what happened in the temple when Jesus died on the cross? The veil of the temple was torn in two, showing that Jesus was now the Lamb of God. We don't need to sacrifice lambs for forgiveness anymore.
3: Exactly, exactly. That's why. But I always keep hearing, and I know it's...
0: Well, let me tell you where that comes from, if that's okay. If you look in the second book of Thessalonians, chapter 2, it says, don't let anyone deceive you. That day, the day of the Lord, will not come except there comes a falling away first, speaking about falling away in the church, and that man of sin be revealed, the son of perdition, talks about this Antichrist power, who opposes and exalts himself above all that is called God or is worshipped, so that he, as God, sits in the temple of God, showing himself he is God. Right? That verse right there has made a lot of Christians assume that the temple will be rebuilt. It's basically built on this verse. When it's talking there in this prophecy of Paul, he's not talking necessarily about a literal physical Jewish temple. He's saying that the Antichrist power is going to sit over the church of God. Christ said, you are my body. Jesus said, or Paul also says, what don't you know that you are the temple of God? Speaking not only your body, but collectively, we are the temple of God. We are living stones, Peter says, built up to a spiritual house, offering spiritual sacrifices. We're a living priesthood. And so Jesus is the cornerstone. All through the New Testament, there's this language of another spiritual temple that was built by Jesus, as he prophesied. Mm-hmm. And so when it talks about the Antichrist sitting in the temple of God, Paul is saying that the Antichrist power is going to claim authority over God's church. And people have taken this to mean, well, I guess they're going to bring bulldozers to the Dome of the Rock, and they're going to bulldoze that, and the Jews are going to rebuild the temple and reinstitute the sacrificial system. And I don't believe that's what this verse is saying. So, I was going to say, I have a book I can offer you on this if you'd like for free.
3: Yeah, sure. I'm always on the Amazing Fact website.
0: Have you read the book? And you can read it at our website. It's called Spiritual Israel, written by myself and Steve Wolberg, two Jews, Spiritual Israel. And it talks about the temple in that book. And if you just go to amazingfacts.org, we'll send you, or you can read it free. And if you want a hard copy, you can call us and we'll send one. And for anybody out there, the number is 800-835-6747, and we'll send you a hard copy, or go to amazingfacts.org and look up the book Spiritual Israel. I think I've got a series of videos on that as well that you can watch on YouTube or a plethora of places. Thank you for your question, Mr. Rodriguez. We're going to talk next to Trudy, who's calling from, how do you say that?
4: I enjoy you so much, and I just love your spirit, the way you handle the questions.
0: Well, thank you. It's my favorite thing to do.
4: No, I mean, you're not, I can't think of the word now, so I'm nervous. But anyway.
0: Don't be nervous.
4: You know what I mean. Contentious and all that.
0: Yeah.
4: I love that spirit you have. Keep it. My question is, I'm an avid reader of Christian books, you know, the future, uh-huh, and times and all of that. And I'm seeing a lot of popular Christian writers writing about blood moons and all that. And I don't have a clue. I know it has something to do with end times, but I don't have,
0: yes,
4: a clue of what they're talking about. Could you explain more about that? If you've read any or heard about them?
0: Oh, I have, yes. And
4: what are they talking about?
0: Well, I've got some friends I see each year at the NRB meetings, just lovely people, and they've done some studies about how the cycle of the moons, and a blood moon is supposed to be a moon when it rises at a certain time in the season, it's going to be especially red, mm-hmm, and that these are Passover moons that are going, and I guess one just passed, ostensibly, I'm not I don't remember, but I think so. And they say that great historic events always seem to line up with these moons, and they make a case for that. But, you know, I believe it's Sensational Reckoning that is, it works great selling books. It doesn't really make a big difference with God's people. I don't think there's good biblical science behind it.
4: Okay.
0: You know, a few years ago, there were some books that came out that said exactly 40 years after Israel is established as a nation, there'd be a rapture, and a lot of ministries got excited. None of it happened. And so I think we've got to be careful against things, guarding against things where we're trying to set times. And some of these books are trying to, you know, predict things are going to happen with Israel and and based on these Jewish feasts. And
4: yeah, because there are a lot. I mean, it's just like every writer is writing about
0: this. Well, it sells books.
4: Yeah.
0: But you know, I don't think, that I personally don't think there's just a lot. I don't think God is governed by the moons. Mm-hmm. In other words, God is not saying, well, I got to do something special now because there's a Jewish moon coming, or that the Jewish moon is going to be a signal. Because my question would be, why? What difference would that make?
4: Yeah, that's kind of figure too.
0: Well, I mean, why would God say, tell you what, if you guys could just figure out when the blood moons happen, you'll have inside information. Well, what are you going to do with that information? Is that going to make you surrender
4: you.
0: More to Jesus and be more holy?
4: Something.
0: Yeah,
4: so I appreciate you telling me that. Yeah.
0: People love to kind of gravitate to some kind of sensational secret information that they've got on dates and times. And I just say, look, if you know Jesus is calling you to surrender, you surrender to him now. I mean, we could die tomorrow from anything. So you want to be ready every day. So, you know, anyway, I've said enough about that.
4: Thank you so much.
0: All right. Thank you. Appreciate your call, Trudy. And we're going to go next and talk with Michael, who's been waiting patiently, calling from Michigan. Michael, you're on the air with Bible Answers Live.
5: Yeah, Pastor Doug, good evening.
0: Evening. Get real close to your phone.
5: Okay, you have a hard time hearing me?
0: No, oh, that's okay. Yeah. Okay. And your question?
5: I wondered, I'm in a nursing home right now, and I have studied in the medical field quite a bit myself. And I got knowledge about anatomy, physiology, and pathophysiology. And I was wondering, I get curious about how did Jesus rebuke that fever? How did he rebuke? I mean, it kind of sounds quite comical that Jesus rebuked the fever and it left
0: Peter's mother-in-law. Yeah, Peter's mother-in-law had a fever, and Jesus rebuked the fever, and that's in Luke chapter 4:38.
5: Yeah.
0: So you wonder how he did that?
5: Yeah, I wondered if he had any scientific insight or understanding of like pathophysiology and studying medicine and stuff, and how he could have, you know, through like the magic of chemistry and physics and physiology and stuff.
0: You know, when you read through the New Testament, Jesus performed countless miracles of healing. And I don't think that he did them by, you know, mixing remedies or herbs. I think it was simply the power of God and faith. And when he saw that Peter's mother-in-law was sick, and she was actually watching out for him, they were staying in Peter's house in Capernaum. When it says he rebuked the fever, of course, a fever is usually associated with some infection in the system. And she was ill. We don't know how serious it would have become, but Jesus, he not only healed people when they were at death's door, she just had a fever. And he said, be gone, or whatever he said, and she was miraculously instantly healed. How God did it within her system, if he just made some special supernatural antibiotic surge through her circulatory system, I don't know. All I know is that Jesus spoke, and that same word that brought the worlds into existence is that same word that healed her from a fever. By the way, he also heals another person from a fever. If you read in John chapter 4, there is this centurion, and he's got a servant that's sick, and Jesus speaks the word, and the fever leaves, and all of a sudden they begin to recover. You know, sometimes when a person is sick, when the fever breaks, they immediately start feeling better. And it's hard to pinpoint what happens in the system when it realizes that the white blood cells are winning out enough where the fever trigger can be withdrawn and their body thermostat resumes its normal pace. So that is something of a mystery. I'm not sure, Michael, if...
5: Well, I seem to think that I have some insight into that. There's knowledge in the... I have a book called The Cure for All Diseases, and it talks about radio waves and frequencies and stuff that are able to kill off different microbes and disease-causing pathogens and stuff. And I remember when Jesus was touched, when the crowd was pressing around him, and that woman with faith, the faith, touch of faith, and he felt power, virtue grow out from him. And I don't know if he had some kind of supercharged.
0: Are you thinking that there might have been some kind of a supernatural radio waves that emanated from him to heal her?
5: Like some kind of electrostatic, like a presence, like a magnetic, like a, you know, a supercharged battery, and that with, you know.
0: No, well, I'm not sure I could agree with that. I think that and when we get to heaven, if we want to delve into the exact science of how a miraculous cure happens, I'm sure we'll find it intriguing. But I think God can just speak and the laws of nature obey him. Hey, I don't mean to rush you off, Michael, but we're going to try and get one or two more calls before we're out of time. And with that, Lauren has been waiting patiently on line four. Lauren from North Carolina, welcome.
6: Hi.
0: Hi,
6: Doug.
0: And
6: how
0: your
6: are
0: question?
6: You?
0: Doing great. We only have a few minutes, so I'll see if we can squeeze it in.
6: Huh?
0: I want to squeeze your question in before we run out of radio time.
6: My question is in Exodus chapter 4, verse 10, at the very end of the verse, Moses says, "I am slow of speech and slow of tongue." I'm just wondering, what does he mean when he says that?
0: Well, God is a good question. God is sending Moses back to talk to the Pharaoh. Moses has not been in Egypt speaking Egyptian for 40 years. He has been speaking the language of Aramaic among the Midianites. He had married a girl, Zipporah, of the Midianites, and he's been working for his father-in-law. And he says, for me to go and talk to the Pharaoh, they speak with great eloquence and sophistication in the palace, and I haven't spoken that tongue in 40 years. Lord, you know I'm going to be slow of speech. In other words, he'd be stuttering and stammering to remember the words. And I know that's true. You know, I used to speak a lot more Spanish than I do now, but you don't do it and you start forgetting the words. So, and I think that's what Moses was saying. After 40 years, his command of vocabulary, he's also 80 years old at this point. But he was, you know, God said, hey, look, I made your tongue. I've got the Holy Spirit, and I'll bring those things back to your remembrance again, so you don't need to worry about it. But good question, Lauren. Does that help a little?
6: Yes, thank you.
0: Thank you, and thank you for your patience with your question. And thank you, listening friends. I'm looking at the clock and our engineer, and I don't think we could do justice to another call. So if we didn't get to your call tonight, please have mercy. Give us another chance, and give us a call next week, and God willing, we'll be on the air. We want to also remind you before all the time evaporates, don't change the channel yet. Please hear me out. If you enjoyed the program, we don't get to stay on the air unless a few people out there moved by the Spirit say, we really appreciate this program. And, you know, we feel impressed. We'd like to keep you on the air. And we're 100% supported by people that make that decision. 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

0: KSUV Talkeetna.
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2: Welcome to American Indian Living. I'm Dr. David DeRose. Today we're looking at two subjects that interface in a very elegant way. You'll see that as we go about through the show. But these two subjects are subjects that are very close to the heart of First Nation peoples throughout this continent. We're speaking about health of the environment and also health of elders, older adults throughout the continent. And of course, we're looking especially through the eyes of First Nation peoples as we do on American Indian Living. The topic today is the impact of environmental hazards on older adults. We have a tremendous guest with us today who's going to help us really understand this topic and gain some practical insights. She's Kathy Sykes. She's the senior advisor with the Aging Initiative, Office of Children's Health Protection for the Environmental Protection Agency. So great to have you with us today, Kathy. Kathy, you know, one of the things that is so exciting to me as we talk about environmental health, you know, many people in Indian country, they realize that, you know, the environment throughout history, throughout First Nation history, has been something that has been revered, has been cared for. Native Americans have seen themselves as stewards of the environment. In today's day and age, as we talk about the United States Environmental Protection Agency, a lot of times, you know, people wonder exactly what that agency is all about. Can you give us just a little bit of background, Kathy, on the EPA?
3: Sure. The Environmental Protection Agency's mission is actually to protect both human health and safeguard the environment. And it was created, I guess, over 30 years ago. And we carry out and implement the statutes that Congress passes to protect important things that affect our health and also protect the environment. For example, there's a Safe Drinking Water Act to protect the water that we drink. There's a Clean Air Act to protect the air that we breathe. And there's other laws that deal with hazardous waste disposal and so forth. But it's the mission, the overall mission of the agency is really to protect both human life and their health and well-being, as well as that of the environment and the plants and animals that inhabit the earth.
2: Now, Kathy, as we speak about the topic today, which is the impact of environmental hazards on older adults, some people, as they were listening to my introduction of you, they might be saying, well, this is, I'm trying to figure this out, because here's someone who's in the Office of Children's Health Protection, and yet she is the senior advisor for the Aging Initiative. Can you explain a little bit about how the EPA is structured? And it seems like those two areas are almost mutually exclusive.
3: Right. Well, I think, simply put, the people in our population that are most susceptible to environmental hazards are those at the life stage when we're very young and when we're very old. And for different reasons, because of how our bodies are developing or what we've lived and experienced throughout a lifetime and how our bodies change as we age, our bodies are much more susceptible to or more affected by environmental hazards when we come into contact with them. And the Office of Children's Health Protection sits in the Office of the Administrator, so it is one of the few cross-cutting offices that really looks at all the hazards, not just, for instance, those hazards that appear in the air office or those in the Office of Water or Solid Waste. So we sit in a unique place. So the fact that we know that even from statutes that we're told to focus on the susceptible populations, I think we have the same goal of protecting those who are the most susceptible. So that's how I ended up in the children's office. And the children's office, I have to say, was started about 10 years ago, about a decade ago. And the focus on older adults, even though we've been doing research and protecting all human beings from the mission of EPA, the focus on older adults is newer. It's only been in the last 5 years that we had a special effort to coordinate efforts throughout the agency vis-a-vis older adults or elders.
2: You know, help us a little bit more to understand some of this, Kathy. I think many people, as they've heard about environmental threats, as they've experienced them, some tribal members have had to deal with, you know, significant environmental hazards in their own area. I have rubbed shoulders with some folks at the St. Regis Mohawk tribe, and, you know, it could be many other examples given of some challenges that were in their neck of the woods, so to speak, things that they were dealing with. And I think many times as we've heard about environmental hazards, it's easy to understand the significance of those risk factors for children, as you were mentioning, you know, how they're so susceptible, they're developing, they have relatively small body sizes, they have a lot more surface area to their body, relatively speaking, and, you know, as far as potentially absorbing things through the skin, they're not as careful. Perhaps, well, we know that when they're small, maybe putting things in their mouth, getting exposures in that way. But when it comes to the older adults, can you tell us a little bit more about why that population seems to be more susceptible to these environmental hazards?
3: Sure. First off, as we do age, and even starting as early as our 30s, all of our organ systems operate at what we'd say less than optimal, less than 100% than when we're born, for example. And those something that's called a decrease in organ function can start that changes how susceptible one might be when they receive an environmental insult, as they might call it. And the reserve capacity within our body to respond to an environmental insult, such as an air pollutant or a drinking water contaminant, or even extreme heat, changes. And you probably, you know, people listening in will probably know that when someone's older and has to recover from a fall or an illness, it takes someone a lot longer to bounce back. So that reserve capacity, you know, isn't as great as it was when someone's much younger, like in their teens or 20s or early 30s. An important point I'll just say right now, too, is that we all age differently, and you know that's for many different reasons how we don't experience the same diseases at the same time, and that chronological age does not equal biological age, and we really can't measure it. And in some populations, people have experienced things that happen in much later times for other populations, too. But that decrease in organ function and reserves is one of the differences between children and older adults. Another example, you know, getting sort of technical, but there's changes in what we call all of the pharmacokinetics or the physiological processes in our body, how we absorb, how we distribute that chemical, how it's metabolized in our body, and how it's excreted. And changes happen that the lung ventilation system is less elastic when we're older. Our body composition has more fat, so those chemicals or those hazards that end up being lipophilic or love to sit in the fatty tissue, you know, remain in our bodies more because we have more fat there, too. We have the issue that many people, as they grow older, come with chronic conditions or, for instance, even hypertension, high blood pressure, that they develop in a younger age, maybe in their 40s or 50s, and they have that when they're older. So they are also on, many times, medications to help control those chronic conditions. So we really don't understand what being on medications to control our blood pressure or control our diabetes has when then we face extreme heat or a drinking water contaminant. So those interactions make it more complicated for an older person compared to usually pretty healthy young children. And the other very important point is the legacy of past work or environmental cumulative exposures that that one has lived through. Even things that we have banned in this country, for example, DDT, was banned in the 70s, and yet people who were exposed to that, who were born before that date, probably have some of those metabolites still in their fat cells. And lead is another example. We got the lead out of gasoline in the 70s and 80s and got it out of lead paint. So, you know, the children born in the year 2000 probably aren't exposed to too much lead. There are still homes with old lead paint on them and so forth, but not the same as those of us who were born in the 30s or the 40s or the 20s. Just the fact of when we live and when we ban things that we know harm us, it takes generations to get rid of it as well. So all those things taken together, make it so that older adults are more susceptible in general to environmental hazards.
2: I mean, Kathy, you've mentioned a number of examples. I think people can readily relate to the heat issue.
3: Mm-hmm.
2: And you mentioned, DDT and lead as, things, of course, that are not as maybe pervasive is not the word, but they're not, we don't have perhaps as great a risks today in most parts of our country as we did 20 years ago. But what about some other contemporary environmental hazards that are that we should be keeping in mind as far as specific compounds, specific issues, and as we look to protecting our entire population, especially older adults that we're focusing on in today's show, that we need to be keeping in mind?
3: Yes, I think I would say that the two main concerns, and there's many, but the big ones that we know affect many chronic conditions and therefore many, many, many people potentially are air pollutants and their fine particles that are called particulate matter that are in the air are of great concern, and they can make people who have heart disease, hypertension, diabetes, chronic obstructive pulmonary disease, and asthma sicker when there are days with poor air quality. And the source of that air pollution is often mobile sources, cars and buses. It's also coal-fired power plants. And those particulate matter is probably one of the biggest that reasons of why people die prematurely, and we think it may be as many, there have been estimates, somewhere between 60,000 and 100,000 people die prematurely, usually from a heart attack, when there's poor air quality. Years and years ago, in Donora, Pennsylvania, and London fog, we could see when there was really bad air pollution. It was visible. It was a thick, and you could cut it with a knife, they would describe. Or if you could think of Monet's paintings where it's all hazy, this may be what he saw when he looked out to paint cathedrals. That's different now. It's tougher now. Now it's invisible, but there's still something that is in the air that could harm us and get all the way down into our blood, inhaled through the lungs and down into our blood that, can create, I'm trying to keep it less technical, but, arrhythmias and heart attacks and change how our heart beats and cause a heart attack. And the good news is that there's actually things that we have built like almost a measuring stick to measure when there's going to be poor air quality. We have air quality monitors, our air monitors all over the country, and our weather reporters can tell us in advance if we're going to have what they would call a bad air quality day, and that's the air quality index. And I know I'm moving into what we can do about it, but definitely air pollution is a problem. The other air pollutant that's a problem is actually caused by sunshine. It's sort of a combination of sunshine, ozone that's created at the, not at the upper stratosphere, but down at the ground level, is also a major problem for people with chronic health conditions and older adults and younger people, too. And it is formed again from cars, exhaust, and power plants, and industrial boilers and refineries. And they basically react in the presence of sunlight and create what's known as ozone, and it's a very harmful pollutant, too.
2: Yeah, we need to step away just for a minute.
3: Yeah,
2: Kathy.
3: We're going to go along.
2: This is fascinating stuff. Yeah, no problem. Listen, one of the things I know we have to clarify is this whole issue of ozone. I mean, people hear on one hand that it's good, and now we're talking about it's bad. We've got to put that in perspective. We've got a lot more coming up with Kathy Sykes dealing with environmental health and especially how it relates to our elders. Stay tuned for more. I'm Dr. David DeRose.
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1: Welcome back to American Indian Living. I'm Dr. David DeRose. We're speaking today about the impact of environmental hazards on older adults. And we've been speaking with Kathy Sykes, Senior Advisor with the Aging Initiative, based at the Office of Children's Health Protection at the U.S. Environmental Protection Agency. Kathy's been sharing with us why we need to be concerned about environmental health issues, and especially as we look at our elders and their health, a more susceptible group in our population, one that needs to be especially aware of some of the environmental challenges that we face. Kathy, before we stepped away to the break, you were speaking to us about some of the dangers of ozone, and as we were making the transition there, I raised the question, how do you put this into perspective? Because many people, they hear the reports coming out that we're destroying the ozone and how bad that is, and yet when you're speaking about creating ozone, you're saying that's bad too. It sounds like a no-win situation.
2: Right. I think the best way to think about it is there's two types of ozone. The one that's up high in the atmosphere actually filters out the UV rays, the rays that can, help us, or not help us, but cause us to develop melanoma, skin cancer, or, macular degeneration or cataracts. And that's the bad stuff. I should say that up high, keeping out the UV rays is the good stuff. The bad stuff is what's developed down at near ground level, and that's formed when you bring the chemical reaction from the emissions from cars and power plants and boilers and refineries when they interact with just hitting sunlight. So
1: basically,
2: the way to remember it is up high is good, down low bad.
1: And there's no way to get that down low ozone that's causing us problems up high where we need it.
2: That's right. At least not
1: yet.
2: Okay.
1: Now, I think one of the things that's fascinating about you, Kathy, many of our guests, their life path that has led them into the areas that they champion and the causes that they've undertaken is often fascinating. You have a very interesting story about your background and how you ended up getting in the whole environmental health field. I think our listeners would enjoy learning, from you what really motivated you to move in this direction.
2: Okay, well, I there's really three key people in my early life that I think influenced me, and one that I never met. But my father had been and continues to be a longtime advocate for elders, for older adults. And his father, when he came to this country from Lithuania, ended up getting separated from family, and he was actually raised by Chippewa Indians. He died when my dad was a young boy, so I never got to meet my grandfather, but he was fortunate to have had caring folks raise my grandfather, so I guess I wouldn't be here if it hadn't been for the Chippewa. My father, being an advocate for elders, always had experts come to the home, and I got to meet many people who taught at the University of Madison, Wisconsin, that were really leaders in the field. People like Powell Lawton, who worried about the indoor environment, Bernice Newgarten, who worried and created the age categories for the old, the people who are very old, and Paul Kirshner, who was one of the leaders of the National Council on the Aging. My mother, on the other hand, I guess I think of Mother Earth, she really, she was a chemist by training, but she really worked to create, I think, a strong foundation in all of my siblings and myself for her love for the environment, the nature, knowing all the names of the plants, teaching us to recognize the bird calls and so forth. I think that was a really important foundation that she created for me and for my brother and sister. And my a really close friend of mine who's no longer with us was a public servant who really encouraged me to pursue education in the field of public health. And so I think Paul Offner is the person to thank to have steered me that way. I probably would have not have come into this field. So I think those th- three people, and my great-grandfather, you know, had a lot to do with me ending up in environmental health, focusing on protecting elders.
1: Wonderful. I mean, I think it's a tremendous background because, you know, as we speak to First Nation health concerns, I mean, really you're, as you pointed out, part of that legacy of caring for the environment, caring for elders, and, you know, oftentimes we lose this sense of just what First Nation peoples have brought to this continent as far as some of those values. And I think it's exciting to see people who are involved with making a difference, you know, in high levels in the government and trying to safeguard our environment and get the message out to people that, you know, that they kind of share that common heritage and that vision.
2: Yes, and I think we still continue to have the opportunity to learn so much from the First Nation, the elders around the country, around the world. Their knowledge of knowing how when the seasons will change from you know, spring to summer, what plants come up, what problems they are seeing from, you know, global warming, for example, and how growing seasons change, and that, you know, fish wouldn't be spawning at this time. When I've been in Canada and I've been down in the Southwest, you know, people are very in touch with what the rhythm and the circle of life should be, and when there are hazards that have changed things, that's you know, becomes a risk to not just the environment but also to humans.
1: No, I mean, very good point. Kathy, your department, the Environmental Protection Agency, has developed something called the Aging Initiative. Can you tell us a little bit what that's all about?
2: Absolutely. I guess the major goal is really for us to protect the health of older adults from environmental hazards,

0: 5 public listening sessions around the country at schools of public health, with community leaders, with advocates for older adults, with people who care about the environment, with people who do research on environment and health, and listened mm-hmm. to them. And we had many people from many different communities, including many people from tribes participated. We had a focus group in California through the American Society of Aging, reaching out to communities of color. We worked with the National Indian Council on the Aging, and we came up with these 4 priority areas that we're still focusing on today. And first was to identify research gaps in environmental health issues. You know, what is it that we don't know, how it affects, how an environmental hazard affects older adults or affects humans at all? Then when we do know, when we do have science and have findings, how can we turn these into practical information to be public health interventions, things that you and I can do to protect ourselves just with the information from what we've learned from science to date? And we felt that was a big gap, and many people echoed that at public listening sessions. We also want to understand how the rapidly aging society could have an impact on the environment. And one pilot project that we've just announced this spring has to do with the prudent disposal of unwanted medications. It's not surprising that older people who have more chronic conditions, as we live longer, we have more things to deal with, and often that means also medications to address those conditions. But what do we do when we are allergic to the first pill and we have to throw away the rest? You know, if it's someone going through hospice who passes away and we still have those medications in the home, you know, what's the right place to, or what's the best way to dispose of these things? And so we've got some pilots, one pilot in the state of Maine that's going to be looking at doing a mail back procedure. They'll have envelopes they'll give folks and then have them mail back those unwanted or unused drugs. And we're also going to collect information. This is the data gap that we're trying to fill. What are there common medications that are returned or not used or not taken, and why? And is that information then useful to get back to the people who prescribed them to see if maybe that we need to change how we do that so there's not so much waste at the other end? We can't control when it comes out of our body when we excrete it, but for things that we just never take, if we understood more, and we believe these are, you know, we don't even have an estimate of how much this is. So these pilots are going to sort of even query the people who are returning these meds on why they didn't use them, why they didn't take them, just so we know, because we don't know why. But the whole ultimate goal is the environmental stewardship to reduce the waste of medications. Obviously, it's an economic cost. It's a risk, you know, for young kids around the house if they were to, you know, come into the hands of someone who wasn't taking that medication. So, you know, there's many good benefits if we can limit that.
1: Well, now I've gotten 3 of the 4. Maybe we've spoken on all the 4, but we want to come back to this.
0: Environmental stewardship. We want to encourage older adults to be environmental stewards in their communities. That's the 4th one.
1: Great. We're going to flesh this out more and especially focus on some practical applications of this material. We're going to be taking that in our second half of today's edition of American Indian Living. I'm Dr. David DeRose. 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
4: Welcome back to American Indian Living. I'm Dr. David DeRose. Today's focus, the impact of environmental hazards on older adults. Kathy Sykes with the United States Environmental Protection Agency has been sharing with us some very exciting things that are happening at the federal level to make a difference in environmental health. If you're just joining us, Kathy has shared with us her gratitude to First Nation peoples and her heritage as far as helping to shape her vision of environmental health, along with other family and friends and mentors over the years. Kathy, we were speaking before we slipped away about the aging initiative, and you had mentioned that there were four big areas that were identified. Can you just kind of review those for us, the four areas that your agency is working on under the auspices of this aging initiative?
5: Absolutely. We first want to identify research gaps in environmental health. Our second goal is to translate what the researchers have found into practical prevention or public health prevention strategies. Third, we want to create tools to address the impact that a rapidly aging society will have on the environment. And finally, we know that we have elders in our community that can help us be environmental stewards or leaders in their community to address these issues. So we sort of go from the science to the layperson, but know that the lay people are the ones that are going to really make a big difference in our communities.
4: No, I mean, I think this focus is tremendous, and I think for those who are tuning in today, you know, often we think of the impact of environmental hazards on older adults, but we don't recognize the, you know, the last two areas that I think are, you know, I mean, very insightful, and especially the whole issue with the medications. I mean, this is one that I think probably most Americans don't think about as far as environmental hazards, because I, at least from what I've seen in the health education science and the science of risk, most of us perceive the risks that we can't control as much greater than risks that we're helping to create. So if someone is flushing medications down the toilet, they're not really thinking of how they're impacting the environment as opposed to that chemical plant down the way. I mean, is that dynamic kind of playing out in some of the discussions you have, where a lot of lay people don't really think too much about this issue of prescription medications?
5: Yeah, I think there's been a growing concern, and I would even say in many aging organizations that have contacted us looking for guidance on how to dispose of medications. You know, I think there's a beginning to be a growing consciousness about this being a problem. You know, the USGS, which is the folks that survey the waters, you know, found that there were in 80% of our streams, you know, measurable levels of chemicals from medications in all of these streams, 80% of them. So we know that it's pretty prevalent. We know that there have been studies that have said that while we don't know what the effects are on human health, we have found, you know, things called endocrine disruptors that have changed, like the sex or of fish, of frogs, and those things, you know, that have changed the ecosystem. You know, we of course, you know, could see that as a precursor for something that could help, could affect the health of older of people of all ages, but you know, those who are most susceptible, the young and the old, that we're most mm-hmm. concerned with. So, yes, indeed, I think it's a problem that we want to get our hands around as soon as we can. And I think it's an important area that's only going to become more of an issue, not just in the United States with an aging population, but worldwide with a worldwide Earth that's aging too.
4: Well, you know, our listenership, we have a significant Native American listenership, as you'd expect from the name of our show, American Indian Living. But at the same time, we have people from, you know, all cross sections of North America that tune into the program, both in the U.S. and in Canada. From the standpoint of First Nation peoples, you know, traditionally viewing themselves as stewards of the environment, there are ways, you know, historically that they have tried to protect the environment. And now, as First Nation peoples, whether on a reservation, whether they're in an urban area, often are dealing with environmental issues that they didn't maybe have a direct role in creating, maybe no role in creating. For anyone, regardless of what their background is, Kathy, do you have some advice, some practical things that your agency and that science has been showing us that individuals can do to make a difference when it comes to environmental hazards?
5: Sure, I definitely. We have actually what I'll even discuss is available on our website too, with paper that people can read later as well. But to start with, for example, you know, we have created fact sheets that discuss safe steps to rid your home and garden of pests. I know many in the First Nation and tribes around the country don't use chemicals to treat or to get rid of bugs in the garden or in the home, and you know, using things that aren't intended to kill insects or kill rats or mice, you know, the less toxic is obviously safer for people of all ages. But when we do, if you do use these chemicals around the home, it's really important to read the label and follow the precautions that are on the bottles or the containers. And if you're an older person and have trouble reading the print, you really need to ask someone to read it to you, because the directions on the label are really critical to making sure you use those products in a safe way. You know, the other tip that we always tell people is always keep the products in the container in which they came. Don't use it for something else. If it was a pesticide, you know, don't put, you know, mix Kool-Aid in it, you know, at another time. And then never use an empty container to store anything else in it, like I said. And then again, how you're supposed to dispose of pesticides, just like we were talking about medications, the safe disposal of those chemicals is very important as well. Just like we don't want to have people putting drugs down the toilet, like many people I think used to get rid of them, just flushing them down the toilet. I guess the direction now from the federal government is to take your unwanted medications and mix it with coffee grounds, with kitty litter or sour milk, mostly to make it unappealing for anyone to take out again, I guess, is their main point. But then that goes in the garbage. The other important piece is to, if you are, you know, applying these chemicals, to always have, you know, doors and windows open if you're doing something indoors to keep the airflow going. And if you've got pets, you know, to keep them away from when you're spraying or using chemicals. I know that there's this whole process that is called integrated pest management, but it really looks at trying to use the least harmful chemicals or processes to get rid of those bugs. So that's that's one tip. You know, for people who have heart disease, diabetes, chronic obstructive pulmonary disease like chronic bronchitis or asthma, a very simple thing that one needs to be aware of is that they really need to stay away from tobacco smoke and smoke from wood-burning stoves. So this may be in the kitchen, but that smoke, if you've got any of those conditions, could make your condition worse and maybe even have you end up, you know, having to go to the doctor or the hospital. It's really important to keep your house clean of mold and dust mites and cockroaches, because all of those things can make your respiratory condition for asthma or chronic bronchitis worse. And one tip that I have to follow, but it's hard, but I don't have these conditions, but if I were to, is to keep pets away from places where you sleep. It's fine to keep pets, and they're really good, but they probably should not be on the bed when you're sleeping. And if you live in a home that has a furnace or a heating unit or a stove that has a gas stove, you have to be sure to check those units every year to make sure that they're functioning safely. And if you have a faucet that has a leak, you should fix that right away to keep the mold from growing and keeping cockroaches away. So fixing the leak, stopping the water leak is really critical. So these are simple steps that any one of us can take in, on our own without any help from anybody to address. And if you're using a strong cleaning product, you know, something that has a lot of what we call volatile organic chemicals, and you can get a big whiff of it, like ammonia or something, be sure, to have, windows open and a well-ventilated area when you use that. Or if you're painting, again, to have it really well-ventilated so the fumes don't build up indoors. And then I think the number one, tip, if I can get everyone to, be aware of, is that air quality index, which is really this guide or a measuring stick, a yardstick that helps us tell how safe the air is where we live, and they can predict in advance if it's going to be a day that it has all these colors. That's going to be a green day, meaning a healthy day, or if it's a red day and it's really unhealthy air. And all we can advise people, unfortunately, is to reduce their activity, whether it's in the home, if you stay indoors on those days, or if you're outside. That is reported in 100 newspapers around the country, on your local weather channel. They will let you know. I think people have probably heard, that today's going to be a code orange day or a code yellow day, that it's the levels of pollution are such that it's not a good day to be outside exercising or moving around.
4: So basically on those days, yellow, orange, red, people who are especially susceptible are best off just in the house? Is that generally the best rule of thumb?
5: And they even say, because particulate matter, that really fine particle, can even penetrate indoors, it's actually supposed to reduce your activity indoors. I mean, it's not... I used to work at the National Institute for Occupational Safety and Health, and one of the greatest goals, of course, was to what we'd call engineer out the problem, so you didn't have to protect yourself with protective equipment to protect yourself from the hazard. But as long as we have this air pollution and the particulate matter can penetrate indoors, sometimes the levels of particulate matter are much higher than outdoors, and elders do spend more time indoors than younger folks, and we don't really have a good way to get rid of it. We can't say use fans or close all your windows. It depends on what the levels are. Sometimes it may be good to close your windows to keep out things. If there's a forest fire burning, you probably don't want that coming indoors. But again, as I mentioned, the air pollution is often invisible. You just you feel badly when it's really, at least in Washington D.C., when it's a hot, humid, and bad air quality day, you feel it. You can feel it you exert yourself more when you walk. And what you're supposed to do, the simple step that we have, and that's all we have right now, is just to reduce your activity. So it's whether you're indoors moving around, not a good day to, clean your house from top to bottom and vacuum and bring more dust up in the air, but kind of just to stay put.
4: So is there a simple way that that someone can say, look at, today's the day to open my windows or to keep them shut? I mean, something that simple seems like it may not be a simple question. We're going to come back to that, Kathy, as well as some other important practical issues as we wind up today's show dealing with environmental health and especially the impact of environmental hazards on our elders. I'm Dr. David DeRose. You're listening to Kathy Sykes with the U.S. Environmental Protection Agency. Today's show is heard on the Life Talk Radio Network as well as Native Voice One, the Native American radio service. We've got more to come. Don't go away. We'll be back.
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6: Canned vegetables. Bring them over here. Hey, Duncan, get over here. Need you to stay with me and your brother, okay? Well, closer. Come on. Help me out here, buddy. Excuse me. Duncan, you're blocking me out.
7: I want some bologna.
6: Not today.
7: But I want them.
6: Sorry. Duncan.
7: I want to put the number thing.
6: Too bad.
7: Mommy, look at me.
6: Yeah, well, she's not here, okay? She's gone, and she's not coming back, and you're just going to have to deal with it like the rest of us, okay? Duncan.
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4: Welcome back to American Indian Living. I'm Dr. David DeRose. We're speaking with Kathy Sykes. She's been helping us understand some of the impact of environmental hazards on our elders. And specifically, Kathy, as we've been talking, you've been giving us lots of pointers for making our environment more safe. There are often simple things like addressing leaks and water faucets and avoiding tobacco smoke, at least recreational tobacco, is something that we definitely want to let people know is very harmful and adds to the danger of these other environmental compounds that we may not have a choice in whether or not we are exposed to them. But you're doing some other things that are really focused on improving the health of elders. Some people may say it's even going maybe a step beyond what the Environmental Protection Agency typically deals with. But tell us about some of the latest things that are coming out that Native Americans may be particularly interested in.
5: To share that we've just recently announced a new recognition program for communities and tribes that really combine smart growth and active aging. And very briefly, smart growth principles are how we sort of build and design a community where we live, and active aging, addresses regular participation in structured or unstructured physical activity. So people get moving on a regular basis in their community. And we believe that if we can engineer into our lives walking, a thing that probably was very much a part of how even Native American communities are right now that are still on tribal lands. But if that were to be practiced in all of the major municipalities and counties throughout the country, we may be able to get a handle on a lot of the chronic conditions that are made worse by inactivity. And mm-hmm, also, at mm-hmm. the same time, if we could choose to walk to a destination, to a place of worship, to a place, a grocery store, to a pharmacy, or a meeting place for a community gathering, instead of jumping in the car, you know, we'd also be dealing with that air pollution problem and improving the environment mm-hmm. in which we live. Mm-hmm. So this award program will be to recognize, we're going to have two kinds of awards, a commitment award, where people are just getting started, and achievement awards specifically for, again, counties, municipalities, and tribes that have done great work.
4: So how would someone find out how to participate in this? I don't know if it's fair to call it a competition, but
5: right.
4: Is there a contact number or website, or how do we get involved?
5: I can give you both a phone number and a website address. The website, the award is epa.gov/aging, A-G-I-N-G, which is our general website, and then it's /BHC, which stands for Building Healthy Communities, /awards. But if you just go to our homepage under the quick finder at the top, they'll have healthy communities, and you could see the awards program there. So the important address, I guess, is epa.gov/aging. And the phone number,
4: okay.
5: I don't have a toll-free number, unfortunately, but I have a phone number, too, if people are more interested, and we can send out information, is 202-564-3651.
4: Mm-hmm. Okay, so the phone number, again, is 202-562-3651. Do I have that correct?
5: 564. 202, then 564-3651.
4: Okay, 564-3651.
5: That's correct.
4: Area code 202.
5: That's right.
4: And if they go on the internet, simply go to epa.gov/aging.
5: Right, and then on the homepage, you can find the fact sheets that I've talked about earlier today and also the Building Healthy Communities Award Program.
4: So now, tell me if I've got this right, Kathy. If someone is looking for practical things to do, they're concerned about environmental health issues, if they go to your website, that epa.gov/aging, they're going to find sheets that will give them practical information as to how to deal with some of these things?
5: Absolutely. We have we've completed five. The sixth one we're working on right now is diabetes. That should be in production and completed this summer. And those, we have actual hard copies that can be mailed out to people again, and they can either ask for them on the website because there's a form to fill out to request copies. Again, these are free. They'll be sent to people at no cost. Or if they have a computer, they can download the information, you know, right at their desktop.
4: Okay, great. And let me see if this is coming into focus here for everyone, because you know, as we listen to these issues, you know, oftentimes they seem relatively simple, some of the things we can do, but oftentimes people find themselves in situations where they say, I may not be able to address some of these issues. Am I basically just doomed to experience dread consequences? I mean, I'm here in Maine, and I know many of the First Nation people here, as well as people of any population. I mean, they have wood-burning stoves that they use in the winter. You mentioned some of the dangers with, you know, burning wood. What is the message for someone like that if they don't really have a very large budget and they're using that as a significant, you know, heating source?
5: Well, I guess the first thing would be to see, number one, if you're healthy and don't have any chronic conditions that can be made worse by a wood-burning stove, then you're okay. Otherwise, I guess I would just recommend venting, you know, having windows open. I mean, I know in the winter it might not be great, but at least during mm-hmm. The short time when it might be very, when there might be billows in the kitchen, I would try to have, you know, windows open.
4: Okay. So the bottom line is, keep healthy. That's part of the message, because
5: right.
4: the healthier you are and the less your biological age, the better you're going to be able to handle any insult. Is that correct?
5: That's absolutely correct.
4: And so that's why you're interested in things like physical exercise and proper diet and other things, and you partner with other agencies at the federal and state level to address some of these problems, I assume.
5: That is, you hit it on the money. That's exactly right. You know, if we can stay healthy, if we can stay fit, if we can eat healthy, you know, the risks of developing these chronic conditions that will be with us for a lifetime, you know, is much reduced. And inactivity, you know, physical activity may be the silver bullet that can minimize the risks of many chronic conditions and hypertension and all of those conditions that then often require you to be on medications. So if you can live a healthy lifestyle, a simple lifestyle, you know, you can probably have, obviously genetics is a roll of the dice you can't really deal with, but the other things that you can control, these are the things that can really make you healthier and happier.
4: Now, Kathy, before we finish up today, we've talked a lot about things people can do in their own home. You've given us some sense that the EPA is trying to help elders in particular see their potential role as being stewards of the environment, if they haven't already sensed that, ways that they can be more involved. But do you have any other practical insights as to ways that the average citizen can be involved in some of these goals as far as safeguarding the environment and even maybe networking with the Environmental Protection Agency, at least indirectly, in some of these initiatives?
5: Well, I think the most important resource that we have that's a growing resource in this country and, of course, in our in the Native American community as well is that our elders are increasing in number. And they really can be environmental stewards. They can educate younger generations. They really are leaders in their community and can be the folks of reason and education to future generations about what needs to be done at the community level to improve the environment. You know, hazards are going to be different in every community, but I think that teaming up, getting involved, you know, with you know, even folks that are working to try to address, you know, better agricultural processes of not using chemicals, you know, how the food is grown, you know, being aware of the air quality index, and if people are on wells, you know, making sure that those wells are tested every year to make sure that drinking water is safe. And we do have a toll-free number, you know, for a drinking water hotline that's 1-800-426-4791 if people have are concerned about what might be in their water. But I think encouraging young people to lead a healthy life, and people of all ages actually, could really benefit.
4: That number again, Kathy, for the water quality, that 800 number, could you give us that once more?
5: Sure. It's 1-800-426-4791.
4: You've been listening to Kathy Sykes. Kathy is one of the key people involved with the United States Environmental Protection Agency. She is the senior advisor, the Aging Initiative Program, based at the Office of Children's Health Protection there in Washington, D.C. I'm Dr. David DeRose. I hope that the material that was shared today will make a difference for you. If you want more material, handy material that can make a difference as far as environmental health, go to the website that we mentioned earlier. It's simply epa.gov/aging, epa.gov/aging. For all of us at Life Talk Radio and Native Voice One, we're wishing you the very best of health.
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10: We're looking at Revelation 13, beginning in verse 16. And he causes all, both small and great, rich and poor, free and slave, to receive a mark on their right hand or on their foreheads, and that no one may buy or sell except one who has the mark or the name of the beast or the number of his name. One of the things that practically leaps off the page in the 13th chapter of Revelation is just how religious this last day story seems to be. The central focus of the chapter is the issue of worship. Somebody wants the world to worship him, and he'll resort to just about anything to make it happen, from economic sanctions to the death penalty. It's a picture of forced worship, a religion that doesn't allow people the freedom of choice. And of course, in the modern secular world, people have trouble believing that religion could possibly drive the state the same way it did back in the Dark Ages. But if you keep your ear to the ground, you'll notice some surprising trends taking place. In Germany, for example, the Constitutional Court recently upheld a Sunday shopping ban at the insistence of the churches. And in the spring of 2010, a number of Dutch grocery stores were taken to court because they opened their doors on the first day of the week. For some reason, legally mandated religion seems to be making a comeback. Now, some people will insist that it's protection for the family and for workers, a guarantee that people have a day off every single week. And I don't doubt that backers of such legislation probably have good intentions. But not too far beneath the surface lays a quiet hope that by forcing people back into traditional church attendance patterns, spiritual revival will quickly follow. But let's be honest. Does it stand to reason that people who suddenly can't shop on Sunday will choose to go to church? We should probably ask why they don't go to church in the first place. Maybe they're not interested in spiritual things, in which case coercion isn't going to make them any more spiritually minded than the people persecuted by the Inquisition. And what if they're Jews, or Muslims, or Sabbath-keeping Christians? What if the first day of the week simply isn't sacred to these people, but they're otherwise deeply spiritual? These folks close their place of business on the day of worship as a matter of conscience. So are we going to force them to follow other people's convictions as well? The last time we mixed church and state, Christianity ended up with a huge black eye. And it's far better for us to teach truth, present Christ's love, and lead people into a relationship with Him because they've discovered Him for themselves. You know, Nebuchadnezzar tried passing a law forcing the worship of an image, and it utterly failed to move people whose hearts were tied to the genuine God of heaven. Likewise, history demonstrates that legislating religious observance at the state level has never had its intended effect. After all, a man convinced against his will is of the same opinion still. It's important for Christians to grant their fellow human beings the same privilege that God extended to Adam and Eve in the garden. And that's the freedom to do the wrong thing. God pled with them and warned them, but He didn't force them. And that gives us a remarkable pattern to follow as we relate to people whose lives are less than spiritual. They're free to turn against God, and it's up to God to decide how that plays out. Our role is to model God's love and encourage people in the right direction. But passing laws for religious observance will never make Christians out of our neighbors. And as thousands of medieval martyrs could tell you, from first-hand experience, coercive religion is clearly not the better way to live.

He was a young man with everything ahead of him, but after being tricked into embarrassing himself online, he felt he couldn't go on. The family tragically lost a son on July 27, 2022. A Nigerian man was extradited to the US to face prosecution. There's a lot here. Don't trust people online, for one. But if you mess up, you can go on. The son comes up tomorrow. If his dad could have, he'd have told the boy, "It's okay, son. Everyone makes mistakes. This will pass. Life will go on." David, Solomon, Manasseh, Paul, Zacchaeus, Mary Magdalene, Rahab, Peter, they all messed up big, but God forgave them all, and we'll see them all in heaven. Jeremiah 31:34, God says, "I will forgive their iniquity and I will remember their sin no more." You got to remember that today. Whatever you've done, God loves you and will forgive you.

When I think of how much he really loves me, my eyes fill up with tears, 'cause my God's kept me

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2: This is It Is Written. I'm John Bradshaw. Thanks for joining me. What would it be like to live with danger on your doorstep? People living under the shadow of a 12,500 feet tall volcano, 25 miles outside Guatemala City, know exactly what it's like.
3: Guatemala and its population of 16.5 million people is located in Central America. To its north and west is Mexico. Belize is to the northeast, and to the east are both Honduras and El Salvador. The country has two coasts. In the northeast is the Caribbean, and to the south, the Pacific Ocean.
2: Guatemala is the same size as Tennessee, or for that matter, the same size as the country of Iceland. And for as long as anyone can remember, volcanoes and earthquakes have been part of the fabric of life here. The capital of Guatemala has been moved twice, once because of volcanic mudflow and once because of an earthquake. In fact, in 1976, an earthquake here in Guatemala claimed 25,000 lives.
3: Guatemala is home to 37 volcanoes, four of which are still active: Pacaya, Santiaguito, Tacaná, and Volcán de Fuego, which in English means, ominously, Volcano of Fire. And in June of 2018, the Volcano of Fire rained destruction onto surrounding communities. It was the deadliest eruption in Guatemala in almost 100 years.
2: Fuego is well known in these parts. It's one of the most active volcanoes in the world. It's been erupting almost constantly for many years. An eruption in 2012 saw 33,000 people evacuate their homes. Since then, the eruptions have been much smaller, but they have been persistent. The 54,000 people who live within 6 miles of Fuego are constantly reminded that danger is never far away. It was about the middle of the day on June the 3rd, 2018, that Fuego erupted violently and continued to do so for about the next week or so. A column of ash rose up above the mountain, stretching 9 miles high into the sky, and rocks, many of them enormous, rained down over a wide area. Volcanic ash closed Guatemala City's main airport. But it was the pyroclastic flows that did so much damage. That's hot, poisonous volcanic gas mixed with volcanic matter. They can move quickly, easily 50 miles an hour, sometimes much faster. And when they come down a mountainside toward a settlement of people, unless you move really quickly, essentially, you don't have a chance.
3: As rescue workers tried to reach people the next day, they were interrupted by fresh flows of mud, gas, and ash. And because the pyroclastic flows are really hot, most of the bodies recovered were unrecognizable. Ash that fell to the ground was said to be between 400 and 700 degrees Celsius, between 750 and 1300 degrees Fahrenheit.
2: When Fuego erupted, destruction engulfed community after community. It seemed as though it happened in the blink of an eye. It was like a nightmare, except this was all too real. People lost their homes, completely swept away. They lost their crops, gone. They lost their possessions. And many people lost their entire family. And so today, thousands of people mourn those losses, and they're adjusting to a new way of life, without the past, without their possessions, without their homes. 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
2: Thanks for joining me today on It Is Written. Government statistics said following the dramatic and devastating volcano in southern Guatemala that 120 people lost their lives and another 200 were officially missing. Locals tell another story. One man told us that he himself lost at least 70 extended family members. Another individual said that there is no question that there are at least 1,500 people missing in the wake of the volcano. In Escuintla, Guatemala, Rosa Chacon works as a volunteer for the government's emergency alert services. It's her responsibility to warn local residents when fuego puts them in danger.
5: We had been doing simulations for 2 months before this situation because we had calculated that the volcano erupts every 35 to 40 years and we were getting to the 40-year mark. So we were already preparing ourselves for another eruption, but we didn't think that the eruption would be as big as it was. At 9 in the morning, we took some photos and saw that there was no problem for our area at that moment. When 11 in the morning came, we heard a very loud boom, and I started running from one community to another, warning people, alerting them to prepare themselves. It is very difficult for me, because I lived at the epicenter of that place, in the very place where that big monster was coming. I was trying to save the people that were on the bridge. My granddaughter and I yelled, and two other people that were from the same Colred community. We yelled to them to leave, to clear the area. But the people were taking videos. It was something they had never seen before. The heat of it even got to me, like this, like there were big waves coming down that came with a terrible speed. It came crashing. And when we saw that it gained speed, we ran to save ourselves. We continued in a car. They picked us up, and we were yelling, "Come, come, that thing is coming over." I lived through an experience.
2: There are so many people who have been through so much and who have lost so much. What have you heard about the experiences of other people?
5: That whole first week was very hard. They would approach me, they would hug me, and they would tell me, "Mrs. Rosita, they've already delivered my first dead loved one. I found my son." Others said, "I found my dad. They are helping me bury them." I have encountered grief. Here we have cried together with all of these people, although I've had to hold it in at times and close myself off somewhere very quiet and vent. Because here I have been trying to give people a smile. To the people here, I offer a hug. Because for this reason, the Lord has sent me here, to hug them and give them smiles to all these people.
2: How did people respond when you alerted them to the danger?
5: Some people told me, "We're coming." Some didn't respond. This happened mainly at Ground Zero, which is where we've lost so many people. They would say, "We're going to put ourselves in our houses." And that's where all the families would gather. And us with the cars, buses, national police, telling people to get in the cars. And we would call them, "Come up, come up." But what the people did instead was to lock themselves in their houses.
2: So the people have been through something like this. How do you understand their attitude towards God? Has that been affected one way or another?
5: Today, all the people have come closer to God, seeking God, especially if we pray with them. They may have come from different churches, but today when you approach someone and tell them, "We want to pray for you," they cry, they repent, and they come close to God. That is the attitude that the people now have.
2: After the volcano of fire erupted, rescue efforts were hindered by the clouds of toxic gas that hung heavy in the air. The ground was so hot that the soles of the boots worn by rescuers melted while on their feet. And then heavy rain fell, making rescue and recovery just that much more difficult. But rescuers, many of them volunteers, flocked to the area to see what they could do to help. One of them was Ricardo Carrillo, a local church pastor, among the first to arrive on the scene in Escuintla. Pastor, I understand you were one of the very first church workers to get to the site of the disaster. Tell me what went through your mind when you heard that the volcano had erupted.
6: In that moment, I thought, the volcano had been active every day before this, and in that moment, the first thing that came into my mind was the volcanic activity that was happening in the days before the eruption. And I said, "Wow, what must have happened? If the volcano erupted, that means it would have devastated several of the communities that I actually knew." When we arrived at the location of the disaster, what we were looking at, well, it was definitely shocking. In that moment, in my mind, I said to myself, "How many people must have been killed?"
2: When you made it to the volcano area, to that area that was affected, what did you see? What did you experience when you got there?
6: It is difficult to explain with words because my heart, it sank in that moment. When I got there, I saw a community that I'd seen many times because I used to pass by that area all the time. Now, a person would end up getting lost out there because the land there, it has become unrecognizable. So, in that moment, my heart sank so much. There was so much sadness in my heart.
2: With everything that you've seen and experienced and the people that you've spoken to and the stories that you've heard, what has impacted you the most throughout this process?
7: Ver a los niños.
6: Seeing the kids. To see the bodies of the children that were being taken out of this place. Some of the kids who died hugging each other. Seeing that part, the physical reaction that some of these kids had when this was happening. Some of them ended up with their arms up, like in a defensive position, trying to protect themselves from what was happening. So, when they were taking them out, their arms were still up in that defensive position. That was one of the things that impacted me the most.
2: We've read in the news that 120 people died, 200 people are missing. but we're told by people in the area there's maybe 1,500 people that are unaccounted for. Maybe we'll never know. Why was it that so many people weren't able to get out or didn't get out in time?
6: Because of the number of people that were in that place. Because it was a Sunday. Sunday usually isn't a working day. Many people were in their houses. The children weren't at school. The few who were saved at the time were saved because they had gone out to do something outside of their houses, something that wasn't routine. The people were too accustomed to the volcanic activity. Too accustomed, I would say. They thought this volcanic activity was the same as what had always happened. So many of them thought that the column of smoke that was coming through was the only thing they needed to be concerned about. So they decided to close themselves in their houses to avoid being harmed by the smoke column. Because by being inside their homes, they didn't realize what was coming behind the column of smoke, the danger that was there.
2: You know, there are people all around the world that are suffering. Just a few meters away from where we're sitting is a young man who lost his entire family in this volcanic disaster. All around the world, people are going through suffering of many, many different kinds. As a pastor, what do you say to people?
6: I would tell them what Paul said. You have the right to feel sad, but not like those who don't have hope. We, as Christians, and as the people who believe in Jesus and understand that Jesus will come again, have the right to be saddened, but in a different way, because there is hope. And as long as we have hope, our sadness is different. Because we know that the hope sustains us with a certain positivity, that we'll be able to see our loved ones again when Jesus Christ comes on high.
2: I'll be back with more in just a moment. 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
9: About maybe 1:30 in the morning, my wife got a phone call, and I could hear the voice on the other end of the line, and she was basically screaming, "There's a fire, it's massive, it's headed your way. You need to get out and get out now."
10: After I hear fire, I hear in the background, "The fire is 2 to 4 blocks away from your house." And I panicked. We started praying. Our prayers didn't last long. They were desperate. They were rushed. There was a need. It was urgent. It was very, very urgent. I said, "Please save my children."
2: Where was God when the fires burned? Where was God as people suffered? Where was God while people were dying? Where was God in the midst of the devastation? Thanks for joining me today on It Is Written. I'm in San Miguel Los Lotes, Guatemala, or what's left of it, following the devastating eruption of Volcán de Fuego just 3 weeks ago as I speak to you. And you may wonder why people stay when there's danger on the doorstep. So why do people stay? Well, there's a couple of reasons. One is economics. This is where they live. It's where they're homes are. This is where land is. This is jobs. It's survival. It's not that easy just to take off and pick up again. And the second one is related to the first. It's logistics. So this is a danger zone. It's a well-known danger zone. But to leave, to gather up your family, when you don't have much of anything, to go to another part of the country, find new work, it's just difficult. There's another reason people stay. It's the same reason that people move to the coast of Florida, even though it will certainly be hit by another major hurricane. Or why people build homes on the banks of rivers that flood. Or why people live in earthquake country in California. Danger tends to be predictable to a degree. You can see a hurricane coming, so you can prepare. If floodwaters begin to rise, you can get out. Or at least you hope you can. And most people survive earthquakes, so you hope you're going to be lucky. It's like driving without a seatbelt. Most people who do it are going to be okay. But those who aren't okay are going to be really not okay. If you have to pay the price for your decision, it's usually an incredibly high price. And then there's another reason, familiarity. You live around danger and you think, it's never gonna happen to me. It's happened before and I got away with it. If it happens again, I'll get away with it then. And you will, unless, of course, you don't. Now here's a question. Why do people go on living where they do or how they do when there's danger at their doorstep spiritually? It's like people play a sort of a spiritual Russian roulette, taking spiritual risks when they ought to be minimizing risk and maximizing safety. There are people waiting for a better time to come to faith in God. But what if in the interim that volcano blows? What if your life comes to an end? What if Jesus were to return? What if you were simply to never get around to giving your heart to God? People dabble with sin. A little harmless flirting turns into an attraction which leads to bad decisions and regret and a broken home and ruined relationships, and with children as the casualties. All because, well, no one expected it to turn out like this. But that's how it turns out. When there's danger on your doorstep, when you live on a fault line, you really can't be surprised when the ground shifts beneath your feet. You know you just can't afford to take risks with your spiritual life. It's dangerous. Life is unpredictable. And while you put God on hold, don't forget, you're spurning, you are saying no to the love of God for you. You're telling God you don't want Him in your life. But here's what happens. You wait, I'll pray another day. You wait, I'll read my Bible another day. And another day comes and your heart has gone cold. That desire has all just bled away. And now you don't even want to come to God at all. Or there are those who are putting God on hold because they're pursuing the things of this world. They're saying in their hearts, you know, it's okay. I know Jesus said it's easier for a camel to get through the eye of a needle than for a rich man to enter into heaven, but it's going to be okay for me. I'll be fine. I can pursue that exclusive home I don't need, that expensive car I can't afford. You hang in there doing that, and one day you become living proof that what Paul told Timothy is true. The love of money is the root of all kinds of evil. We just can't afford to wait. We can't afford to put anything in front of God. God calls us to come to Him now. To do anything other than to do that, well, that's like living on the side of a volcano and failing to take action when the warnings come. The reason Lot got himself into so much trouble in Sodom and Gomorrah is that he made a very risky spiritual decision. Thinking he'd be okay, he chose to live near those very wicked cities. The Bible says in Genesis 13 and verse 12, Abram dwelled in the land of Canaan, and Lot dwelled in the cities of the plain, and pitched his tent toward Sodom. Yes, it's true, Lot made it out of Sodom alive, but his wife didn't, his sons-in-law didn't, and while his daughters came out of Sodom, it's pretty obvious that the spirit of Sodom didn't come out of them. James 4:7 says, submit yourselves therefore to God, resist the devil, and he will flee from you. Resist is what James wrote. In other words, make some good decisions. Be proactive in order to safeguard your spiritual well-being. You do that in other areas of your life. People make decisions proactively to safeguard and preserve their health. We do that to preserve our well-being, our homes, our possessions. That's why you lock your car. It's why you lock your house. But what decisions are you making proactively to guard yourself spiritually? Now, let's make sure we're not getting the cart before the horse. James wrote, resist the devil and he will flee from you. But where do you get the power to resist? Where does that strength come from? Right before he wrote that, He said, submit yourself therefore to God. Submit. That's to surrender. That's to yield. And when you submit yourself to God, God moves into your life and He occupies your whole heart. Angels become your attendants, your helpers. And the Holy Spirit provides the power

0: 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Friend, whatever you're doing right now, I'd like you to pause and pray with me. And if you've not done so, take the opportunity to surrender your life to Jesus. Let's pray. Our Father in heaven, we live in the midst of great spiritual danger, but we thank you today there is spiritual safety in Jesus. We thank you that when this world had gone astray, Jesus came to this earth and died for lost men and women and now offers all of us the gift of eternal life. Friend, have you accepted that gift? We live with danger on our doorstep, but you can find safety in Jesus. Have you offered your heart to him? If you haven't, do it now. Lord, take that heart. Friend, reach out to Jesus by faith. Lord, take that heart. Friend, offer Jesus your heart. Tell him it's yours. Have it. Give me a new life. Lord, take that heart. And we thank you today for safety in Jesus, security in Jesus, certainty in Jesus. When the world is moving around us and the sands are shifting under our feet, we thank you for safety, for security, and for salvation in Christ. Have you claimed it, friend? He gives it to you if you accept it. Have you accepted it? Lord, we accept it. And we thank you for it. And we pray in Jesus' name. Amen. Thanks so much for joining me. I'm looking forward to seeing you again next time. Until then, remember, it is written, man shall not live by bread alone, but by every word that proceeds from the mouth of God.
1: 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We hope you have been blessed and that your faith in God has been renewed. 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

Today we're going to look at the letter of James near the end of the Bible, James chapter 1, verse 23 and onward, where the Bible says, "For if anyone is a hearer of the word and not a doer, he is like a man observing his natural face in a mirror. For he observes himself, goes away, and immediately forgets what kind of man he was. But he who looks into the perfect law of liberty and continues in it, and is not a forgetful hearer, but a doer of the work, this one will be blessed in what he does." Today, the nation of Liberia is probably one of the most inappropriately named countries in the world. Back when the nation was founded in the early 19th century, that name made sense. It simply meant the land of the free. And that was a great name because it was home to a colony of freed American slaves who emigrated to Africa to start new lives. And for the most part, with the possible exception of uprisings staged by the indigenous people who lived in that area prior to the new colony, things went pretty well until 1980, when Sergeant Samuel Doe seized the reins of power in a military coup. All of a sudden, Liberia went from an American-style democracy to a military dictatorship. The land of the free developed a horrible reputation for human rights violations. To make matters worse, several years after Doe's government was toppled by another coup, one of the bloodiest civil wars in African history broke out, leaving more than 200,000 dead and over 1 million people living in refugee camps. As law and order gave way to chaos and bloodshed, the land of the free became a land ruled by warlords. So, what does that have to do with the book of James? Well, more than you might think. In today's world, there are people who feel as if the moral laws presented in the Bible create a barrier to personal liberty. They frankly don't want anybody, including God, telling them what to do, or more accurately, what not to do. And typically, when they throw off the supposed shackles of God's moral law, they think of that as liberty. But that's a little bit like calling a nation of war Liberia. When law and order break down, you don't have liberty. You have a place where people are prisoners of fear, unable to live a normal life. In the same way, to call lawless living liberty is a bit of a strange designation, and the last few decades have proven the point. The sexual revolution gave us killer diseases and broken families. The Me generation led to some of the biggest frauds and scandals in corporate history. The softening of the criminal justice system has helped to push crime rates skyward. And the world we live in now is hardly a leave-it-to-beaver existence. We've now learned firsthand that moral laws don't prevent liberty, they give us liberty. And that's why James can call God's Ten Commandments the perfect law of liberty. Choosing to live by God's moral principles doesn't restrict your happiness or freedom. It actually enhances it. A world where people love God with all their hearts and love their neighbors as themselves, as Jesus put it, is a world that most people would love to live in. Which brings me to you. When's the last time you took a look at the Ten Commandments? I know that people are fighting about whether or not they should be hanging in the public classroom or in the courthouse, but that's not my point. The question I have for you today is whether or not those commandments should be hanging in your heart. To call anything else liberty is a grave mistake. And people who allow God to write His principles in their hearts always find that it's a better way to live.

We're going to look at verses 32 and 33 of Daniel chapter 11 today. And such as do wickedly against the covenant shall he corrupt by flatteries. But the people that do know their God shall be strong and do exploits. And they that understand among the people shall instruct many. Yet they shall fall by the sword, and by flame, by captivity, and by spoil many days. When pagan Rome fell into disrepair and ecclesiastical Rome began to rise, it wasn't easy to convince the barbarians who sacked the city to pledge their allegiance to the Bishop of Rome. Some of the barbarian tribes were actually Arians in their theology, which meant that they didn't believe in the divinity of Christ. And the only way the Romans could think of to get along with those tribes was to wipe them off the face of the earth. The barbarians just weren't fans of the Romans, and convincing them to endorse the religion of the Roman Empire was no easy task. But early in the 6th century, the Bishop of Rome scored a pretty major victory. Clovis, King of the Franks, became the first of the European tribes to sign up under the banner of the Roman Church. But like so many people before him, his conversion wasn't very sincere. It was more a matter of political expediency. Yet the church was so excited by his conversion that they hailed him as another Constantine, and they called him the great deliverer of the church. Now, had he been a genuine Christian whose heart was touched by the gospel of Christ, it's doubtful that he would have played out his great deliverer role the way that he did. With the cool calculation of a Machiavellian prince or a Roman emperor like Nero, Clovis systematically murdered all the princes of the Merovingians and anybody else who stood in his way. He gladly accepted the flattery of the Roman church, but used their influence to build a personal empire. And that's the kind of world that genuine Bible-believing Christians had to face from that day forward. As pagan kings, one after the other, accepted the authority of Rome, Western Europe became a smaller and smaller place for people who wanted a more biblical faith. The marriage between church and state was steadily growing, and with it came more and more religious corruption. People like the humble Waldenses of the northern parts of Italy had to hide in the mountains where they hand-copied Bibles to distribute at the risk of their own lives. In later years, other groups picked up the cause and were also strong in their exploits for truth. They understood Bible truth and they wanted to instruct many people. And they fell by the sword. They were burned at the stake. They were thrown into jail, just like Daniel said. They paid a huge price to make sure that you and I have a copy of this book. Of course, the dark

ages have been over now for more than 200 years. But Bible prophecy points to a troubling repeat in the final moments before Jesus comes back. According to Revelation 13, a church-state monster that died in 1798 springs back to life, and the world will once again be required to worship a counterfeit form of religion, a religion that blends theology with civil law. And in this passage we read today, you can see the two alternatives available to you right now at this moment. Some will fall for flattery like Clovis and jump on board for the advantages offered. But others will actually know God and live strong. The choices are selling out or living strong. And you know that one of those is the better way to live.

I guess I was about 5 or 6 years old the first time I remembered seeing it. Dad had it within arm's reach most of the time, and he always carried it to church. The cover was made of leather that was tattered and frayed around the edges, and the binding had become loose, and you could take a look at those old dog-eared pages and tell that he had spent countless hours reading the old book. One day, my curiosity got the best of me, so I asked Dad to tell me why he kept it so handy. He said, "Son, my life's in that book. It's told me everything I've ever needed to know, and it'll tell you the same thing when you start searching for the path that you'll be walking down one day. Why, you're going to have questions about life and living. And even though that book is old, it has the most up-to-date information on any subject you could ever imagine." Well, I really didn't have a clue what he meant. Until one day, on up in the fall, I guess my curiosity got the best of me again. So while Mom was cooking supper and Dad was out raking leaves that were blowing around out in the front yard, I decided to see firsthand what Dad was talking about. I snuck up the steep rickety stairs to the folks' bedroom, and sure enough, there it was, lying on the nightstand. Carefully, I leafed through its worn pages as the faint smell of leather drifted up past my nose. I saw several verses that Dad had underlined. I guess they were probably the ones that had helped him out the most. One verse that caught my attention was about how God loved us enough to send his son to die, and how if we'll believe on him, we'll live forever one day. There were other verses that I liked about doing unto others like you'd want them doing to you, and how to love God and help others with what you have. That night I learned Dad was right. Everything he lived, believed, and taught me was in that book. Why, even the date he was baptized, the date he and Mom got engaged and married, and even the birthdays of my sister and I were all written down in the front cover. His life really was in that Bible, just like he'd said. Mom's voice cut through the stillness, so I closed the pages and went down to supper, while the last shades of golden twilight disappeared over the horizon. I knew then that I had found my recipes for living, and I've been grateful from that day to this for Dad's old Bible.

He was a young man with everything ahead of him, but after being tricked into embarrassing himself online, he felt he couldn't go on. The family tragically lost a son on July 27, 2022. A Nigerian man was extradited to the US to face prosecution. There's a lot here. Don't trust people online, for one. But if you mess up, you can go on. The sun comes up tomorrow. If his dad could have, he'd have told the boy, "It's okay, son. Everyone makes mistakes. This will pass. Life will go on." David, Solomon, Manasseh, Paul, Zacchaeus, Mary Magdalene, Rahab, Peter, they all messed up big, but God forgave them all, and we'll see them all in heaven. Jeremiah 31:34, God says, "I will forgive their iniquity and I will remember their sin no more." You got to remember that today. Whatever you've done, God loves you and will forgive you.

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1: Let's just take a moment to ask the Holy Spirit to be here with us, to bless us, to direct us, and to give us insight. Let's pray together. Father in heaven, we just want to thank you tonight for your word and for this opportunity that you have given us, that you put in our hearts, that the fact that you have brought us here, and we know that we need more and more of your word in our lives, in our hearts, to motivate, protect, direct, to be everything to us, so that the world and everything around us can become less and less, and Jesus can become more and more. And we pray for this tonight, Father. Speak to us through your word. Challenge our weaknesses, our failures, the areas where we are still rebelling against you. Take out the enemy. Subdue the kings and the princes of heathenism that reside in our hearts and our lives. Chain them up, Father, and set us free to praise you and to worship you in spirit and truth. For we ask it in the name of Jesus Christ. Amen. Well, this morning, earlier today, actually it was this afternoon, because I don't get here for the morning meeting, and I apologize for that to Ty, even though I've heard his series recently. I am actually staying on my same schedule, West Coast. So I stay up till 12 o'clock at night, maybe 1 o'clock, which is about 9 or 10. Because if I don't, I'll just lay in bed looking at the ceiling. And then I sleep until about 8 or 9, you know, get a good 8-hour sleep. And then I get up and I study for 2.4 hours or more, just depends. And then I exercise and then I eat breakfast at lunchtime. And then I eat lunch at supper time. So I come to the afternoon meetings, and I have just been feeling so good doing that. So I'm apologizing, but at the same time, I'm saying it's such a blessing. And so this afternoon, a lady came to me. She's been attending the meetings, taking God's challenge. She said, I've got to share this with you. She said, this morning, she said, the Lord woke me up at 4 o'clock in the morning. I said, praise the Lord. The verse that I was thinking of, and I kind of alluded to it last night, but it's in Psalm 50, verse 4. And it's actually God's, this verse is actually describing God's alarm clock. You know, there are different ways of waking up. If you were to visit the country of Pakistan, I've been there 3 times. The first time I went there, you will discover that there is a national alarm clock in Pakistan. You don't need to buy an alarm clock if you live in Pakistan, because every morning at around 4 or 5 or 6 o'clock, you will hear... Yeah, there are these loudspeakers stationed all over the city, whatever city you're in. And they just do this morning prayers. And I just jumped up, and it was like there was someone just standing right there by my bed, just yelling in my ear. It's the national alarm clock. Just want to make sure you're all awake this evening. And then there's these little gadgets that we have, you know, my wife hates this. You push the snooze button, and then it goes off, and you push the snooze button, and then it goes off again, and you push the snooze button, and then it goes off again, and oh, my wife hates that. Don't do the snooze button, she'll tell me. And then there's Psalm 50, verse 4. The Lord God hath given me the tongue of the learned, that I should know how to speak a word in season to him that is weary. He wakeneth morning by morning. He wakeneth mine ear to hear as the learned. Oh, it's Isaiah 50. Did I say Psalm 50? Yeah, you guys are wide awake now, aren't you? Isaiah 50. I'm just testing you. Just making sure you have your Bibles open and you're with me. Fred's over there telling me I'm in the wrong place. The Lord God, verse 5, has opened mine ear, and I was not rebellious, neither turned away back. Isn't that beautiful? You know, as I was listening to Phil Mills this afternoon, it was so powerful. And I just want to encourage you, if you can't attend those meetings, please get the CDs. Because he is using the physical health aspects of technology of what he understands to illustrate the gospel and sharing and ministering and evangelism. It's really powerful. And he was sharing this morning, and that verse just hit me, with an atheist. He was sharing this morning his experience with an atheist and how the Lord used him to bring this atheist woman to the Lord. And it was just an incredible testimony, because God just gave him the words in season, just the right words to say to her, to bring her, you know, soul salvation, evangelism is a science. And God wants to give us the words in season. And he wants to awaken us morning by morning and instruct us and give us the tongue of the wise. He wants to make us wise unto salvation. That's why I have been so convicted about these verses here in 2 Timothy. Make sure I got the right chapter here, right book. 2 Timothy, chapter, starting with chapter 3, beginning with verse 16. These verses have just become so clearly pressed upon my mind in the last few days that we've been here. 2 Timothy, chapter 3, beginning with verse 16. Actually, you could start with verse 14. Or even verse 13, evil men and seducers shall wax worse and worse, deceiving and being deceived. Is that happening in the world today? Yes. But continue thou in the things which thou hast learned and hast been assured of, knowing of whom thou hast learned them. There's going to be wickedness and evil taking place in the world, and it's going to get worse and worse and worse. But that's not where God wants us. God wants us to get back to the things that we've heard and learned and continue in those things. That from a child, verse 15 says, thou hast known the Holy Scriptures. Isn't that awesome? You don't have to be adults to know the Holy Scriptures. You can be a child and you can know the Holy Scriptures out of the mouth of babes, which are able to make thee wise unto salvation. Not just our salvation, but the salvation of others, as we read in Isaiah 50, verses 4 and 5. And then it goes on to say, to make thee wise unto salvation through faith which is in Christ Jesus. All Scripture is given by inspiration of God. Can you say amen to that? God has inspired Scripture, all of it. Why? So that it would be profitable for us for doctrine, reproof, correction, and instruction in righteousness, that, verse 17, the man of God may be perfect, thoroughly furnished unto all good works. The Word of God is able to do everything that we need in this life. It's all here in the Word of God. Everything that pertains to salvation is right here. And so chapter 4 and verse 1 says, I charge thee. And that doesn't really bring out the meaning of the Greek here. The meaning is, I earnestly protest. You know, Ellen White attended her last General Conference session in 1909, about 6 years before her death. She never attended another one. And she stood before the assembled delegates, the representatives of the church, the Adventist church, and she held forth the Bible. And she said, brethren, I commend to you this book. The last address she gave to our church. I charge you, therefore, before God and the Lord Jesus Christ, who shall judge the quick and the dead at his appearing and in his kingdom, preach the word. Be instant, in season, out of season. Reprove, rebuke, exhort with all longsuffering and doctrine. For the time will come when they will not endure sound doctrine. Have we come to that time? But after their own lusts, they will heap to themselves teachers having itching ears. You know what that word itchy means? It means to tickle. You know what happens when someone tickles you? Don't you? What do? You laugh. They're going to heap up teachers whose whole focus is not preaching the Word of God, but making people laugh. That's the whole focus of the preaching. Are we living in that time?
2: Yes, we are.
1: Oh, we are living in that time. So here Paul is earnestly protesting, preach the Word of God. Preach the Word of God, because this Word is able to perfect. It is able to do everything that you need done to be prepared for the coming of Jesus Christ, who will judge the quick and the dead at His appearing. Because people are going to heap up teachers and preachers that have this focus of just making you laugh. Verse 4, and they shall turn away their ears from the truth, and they shall be turned to what? Fables. What's a fable? It's a fairy tale. It's a story. An untrue story. Now, don't get confused with what Jesus did with the parables, because all of the parables were truth in story form. There's a big difference. It's one thing to illustrate truth through a story. It's another thing to tell something that has no semblance or connection with the Word of God. Back to Hebrews chapter 1. Let's just do a quick overview. This is so exciting to me because this is just something that came to my mind here today. I was thinking about this in relation to a book that my wife and I read some years ago that really helped our marriage, our relationship. It was called The Five Love Languages. And, you know, when my wife and I got married, you know, I made this deal with her that I would help her with the housework. And from that day to this, there's only one thing I haven't done, which I said I was going to do, and that is cook a meal every week. But other than that, I told her I would vacuum the house and I would clean the bathrooms. And so I vacuum the house and I clean the bathrooms. And that's how I tell my wife that I love her. As we read this book, it really helped us because we learned that each one of us relates to each other through these love languages, and there are five of them. And some of these languages speak more loudly to us than others. In other words, we feel more loved when this language is spoken to us. And some of us think that we're loving someone else in a certain language when that language is something they don't speak. Let me illustrate it. I was cleaning the house and cleaning the bathrooms, vacuuming and just working inside and helping my wife. And in this way, I just knew that she knew that I loved her. The love language I was using was acts of service. That was the love language. And one of the reasons why I knew that she knew I loved her was because that was my love language. See, I wanted to, that speaks so much to me that I wanted her to know I loved her. That's the love language I used. Well, that wasn't her love language. You know what her love language was? Quality time, right there. Quality time. So she was just not feeling loved. And I was so frustrated because I was just, you know, doing everything I could to let her know I loved her. And she didn't feel like she was loved. She was insecure in our relationship. So we read this book and it was just so powerful. And I realized what my wife wants is quality time. Just 30 minutes. That's all it took, just to sit down with her and talk and share and just engage. It changed our whole relationship. Well, as I looked at these love languages, as I thought about them, I thought, you know, these love languages are all in the book of Hebrews. The book of Hebrews is Paul's masterpiece of Christian apologetics because the book of Hebrews is introducing to us that God wants to have a relationship with us. That's why he asked his people in the Old Testament to build me a sanctuary. Build me a sanctuary because I want to, what? Dwell with you. I want to hang out with you. I want to live with you. Make a place for me among all your houses, because I want to be down there with you. I don't want to just be up here somewhere, way off. God wants to be with us. He wants to draw close to us. The book of Hebrews is a relational book, and it introduces a God who wants to relate to us, who wants to connect with us on a personal level, and who speaks all of the love languages. Now, there may be certain love languages that we appreciate more than others, and so certain aspects of God's truth that we are drawn to more than others, but whoever we are, wherever we are, God speaks all the love languages so that all of us will have every opportunity to be drawn to Him. The first love language, and I put them in order in relation to the book of Hebrews, the first love language that I found in the book of Hebrews, and this is just a summary of what we've studied so far because we've only gotten to chapter 6. So we're going to look at chapters 1 through 6 tonight and just paraphrase or summarize these five love languages in relation to these first six chapters. The first love language is gifts of appreciation. Anyone know where we find that, that first love language in the book of Hebrews? Hebrews chapter 1, verse 3. What did God do? He purged our sins by himself. He gave us the gift of forgiveness. Took care of all of our guilt and shame and unworthiness. Gave us the greatest gift in the person of his Son, Jesus Christ. Hebrews chapter 1, verse 3. Who by himself, when he had by himself purged our sins, sat down at the right hand of the majesty on high. Hebrews. So chapter 2. I was thinking about this. I put it in order. Chapter 2, physical touch. Physical touch. Where in chapter 2 do you see Jesus Christ using and expressing this love language? How about Hebrews chapter 2 and verse 9? What does it say there? But we see Jesus, who was what? Made a little lower than the angels. Why was he made a little lower than the angels? Why did he become a man? So that he could come down and touch us and dwell with us, heal us, dry our tears. He touched humanity by becoming a man. He became one with humanity. He bonded with us. Physical touch. And then the next one here that I listed, because I know it's in chapter 3, is acts of service. Acts of service. What did Hebrews chapter 3 show us concerning something better? What something better is there here in chapter 3? Do you remember? A better what? A better house, a better building. Jesus has built us, Hebrews chapter 3. Let's see, I'll just put in chapter 3 instead of going through all that. Hebrews chapter 3 and verse 6. Oh, my wife was very, very appreciative when I built her a house. Actually, she helped me build it. We have pictures, just incredible, of all, both of us just on Sundays and on our vacations and just cutting wood and hammering nails and putting everything together. She was appreciative. But you know, for her, that was a way that she knew I loved her, but this was even more important. God is using all of these love languages to tell us that he loves us. Acts of service. Jesus says in John 14, I've gone to prepare a place for you. I'm building you a place. And if I've gone all the way to heaven to prepare a place for you, you better believe that I'm coming back again because I want you to be where I am forever. Is that love? Yes. And then chapter 4, here it is. Here's the big one. This is where Reese would get a big smile. My wife is Reese. This is where she'd get a big smile on her face. What do you see in chapter 4? What is it? The Sabbath, the rest, quality time. Do you know? I mean, sometimes it's so funny how we look at things. You know, today we were talking about, you know, the question came up, honest question, how could God institute sacrifices that would lead us to kill innocent animals? And it was put in a present-day terminology, and that is, why would God ask me to kill my own dog? I mean, it was repulsive to the person who was asking the question. And you know what I say to that? Praise God that you're thinking that way. Amen. Praise God that you're thinking that way, because that is an indication that the image of God is being restored in your heart. See, the Jews got so hardened to sin, they could just cut those throats, those animals, and we, you know, today we just cut them up and eat them. But you know, Adam and Eve, when they had just slipped out of the Garden of Eden, they saw a leaf die and fall off a tree. And you know what they did? They started crying. You know what we do today? We take pictures. Look at all those leaves. Look at all those colors. They're all changing colors. Click, click, click, click. Isn't that beautiful? They were crying. That's how far away we've come. So to say that that was repulsive, that's exactly the way God thinks about it. Exactly. All he was seeking to do was show us that sin is repulsive. He didn't require that. Sin required it. And he is seeking to help us to see how repulsive, how terrible sin really is. The wages of sin is death. The gift of God is life. Amen? So I praise the Lord. When you can say that, you can say that, and then just say, God, this is the way you think, isn't it? You think the same way that I'm thinking right now. Because that is the way he thinks. He doesn't want the death. I mean, if a sparrow falls, he takes note of it. His heart throbs. I don't know about mosquitoes, but sparrows definitely. So it's interesting how we get this turned around. We think, well, you know, the Sabbath, I got to keep the Sabbath. I can't do anything on the Sabbath. No, God has made a date with us. He wants to spend quality time with us. Now, we're not talking about the President of the United States. I mean, we'd be pretty impressed if we got a call from Mr. Bush and he said, hey, James, Ty, heard you had a good camp meeting there in Collegedale. Like to come and talk to you, spend some time with you. When can I come by? When can you come by? I'm really busy. I got so many things I got to get done. Can I give you a call back? This is the God of the universe, and he wants to spend quality time with us. Oh, he's just looking. He's anticipating it. He longs to sit down with us and just talk about our week and our troubles and our trials and our blessings and our concerns and whatever it is. Just to share and encourage us. Because he loves us. Quality time is all about love. So Hebrews chapter 4. Here I am writing the whole thing down. Chapter 4 verses, I think, probably 9 and 10. Whole chapter is pretty good. And then words of appreciation. I actually skipped to chapter 6 for this. I couldn't find it in chapter 5. I was just looking for these principles in this book. And Hebrews chapter 6, you know, he's talking through here, Paul is, and admonishing us not to turn away from God's word and the power of God's word, because it's impossible to renew us. If we turn away from this, what else can God do? And then he goes on and he says, verse 9 of Hebrews 6, he says, but beloved, we are persuaded better things of you, things that accompany salvation, though we thus speak. For God is not unrighteous to forget your works and your labor of love which you have showed toward his name, in the which you have ministered to the saints and do minister. Those are words of approbation, words of encouragement. We're persuaded better things of you. I love that because Paul is concerned about them. He's concerned that they are babes when they should be teachers, that they can't understand what he's saying because they haven't been exercising themselves in the word of God. Those were the verses we read just previous to this in chapter 5, verses 12 and 13. He was concerned because really they should have been exercising themselves in the Word of God. And I forgot last night to share with you my present conviction that the health message, I know I began that, but I think I forgot to end it, is more than just what we eat. For almost 20 years, well, for 15 years at least, I was into what I ate and I was neglecting the other aspects, especially exercise. And when I started exercising on a regular basis, consistently, I didn't get sick for 1 year. No cold, nothing. I used to catch everything that came along. My family were all sick for 2 weeks. I didn't get it. I drank more water. My appetite increased. My wife was so thankful for that. I could now eat 2 waffles for breakfast instead of one. I felt healthier, I had less stress, I slept less, I had more energy. I was more patient with the kids. Exercise is one of the powerful doctors that God has given us. We need to take advantage of it. What do you say? And water and sunshine. And don't forget, trust in divine. Exercise and trust in divine power. For it says here, he's unskillful in the word of God, but strong meat, verse 14, belongs to them that are full of age, even those who by reason of use have their senses exercised to discern both good and evil. Now, sometimes we can think, well, I know, I can discern between good and evil. I understand the truth of God's word. I don't think I need to spend 2.4 hours in the Bible every day. I understand the basic things of Adventism. But friends, I want to encourage you to be very, very careful because we have an enemy who is very subtle. Let me tell you how he works. Let's go back to Genesis chapter 3. I want you to look at this. This is so powerful. Genesis chapter 3 finds Adam and Eve in the Garden of Eden before the fall. They're perfect. Their will is naturally in harmony with God's will. They are doing whatever it is out of their own heart and mind that God wants them to do. They're not waking up in the morning and say, Lord, please take my heart. Please recreate me. Please give me the power and the strength and the grace to do what you want me to do. They're just doing it. And as they're walking in the garden, Genesis 3, the serpent comes along. Now, what's really interesting about this is when the serpent comes along, Adam and Eve are separated. They're not together. God didn't intend for them to be separated. Because I believe if Adam would have been there, he could have helped Eve in the dilemma that she's about to enter into. Now, notice what happens here. Now, the serpent was more subtle. You know what that word means? Anyone got another one? Cunning, crafty, sneaky. He was more subtle than any beast of the field which the Lord had made. And he said unto the woman, yea, hath God said that you shall not eat of every tree of the garden? And the woman said unto the serpent, we may eat of the fruit of the trees of the garden, but of the tree of which is in the midst of the garden, God hath said, ye shall not eat of it, neither shall you touch it, lest you die. And the serpent took a piece of fruit and put it in Eve's hand. That's not in the Bible, I'm just telling you that. It's in Run Review and Herald, page 140, if you want to look it up. He took a piece of fruit and he put it in Eve's hand. Review and Herald, page 140, volume 1. And he said, verse 4, you shall not surely die. Look, you're touching it and you're not.

And she overstated it. And Satan stepped right in and took advantage of that little overstatement, didn't he? Think about that. Because if that can happen to Eve in her perfection, we better be warned that it can happen to us. Does Satan know the scriptures better than you? I think so. I hate to say that. Wouldn't it be wonderful if it wasn't the case? And so he took advantage of that overstatement. He was subtle, and he wants to do the same thing to us today. Discerning good and evil. How is your discernment of good and evil? Do you know what I find is that when we get away from the Word of God, our discernment starts to blur. And things that God's Word clearly says are evil don't appear to be as evil anymore. That's what happened with Eve. The fruit was in her hand. It didn't seem to be as evil. And all of a sudden, she's on that slippery path, going down. And so we lose our ability to discern, to see, to understand the difference between good and evil. That's one of the dangers of surrounding ourselves with evil. We lose the ability to discern that it is evil. God wants us. And by the way, that's another reason why I believe Paul is the author of this book, because the whole idea that he is drawing us to here, to be babes, is the same thing he shares with the Corinthians in 1 Corinthians chapter 3, verses 1 and 2. He tells them they're babes. They need milk. There are connections all through the book of Hebrews with other areas of Paul's writings. One brother came to me here, you know, I was trying to make a point out of that, and he said, well, here, right in my Bible, the Bible I have, it says the epistle of Paul to the Hebrews. So I guess that settles it. It says it right on top. Mine doesn't say that, but his does, so that's really good. So there we go. We've got the five basic principles, the five love languages. Words of appreciation is Hebrews chapter 6, verses 9 and 10. And I don't know where you are in your love language, but I would like to encourage every couple here tonight, when you go home, to ask your husband or wife just to tell you, what is their love language? And parents, ask your children, what is your love language? Get to know what it is that speaks to the hearts of your family and speak to them in that love language, because I know that you really want them to know that you love them and they want to feel loved. So discover it. Tonight, discover it. Find out what it is, because God is going to speak to us in our love language. I'm going to move through the book of Hebrews, and as we're moving through, these different aspects are going to be brought out, and some of these aspects are going to touch us and speak to us of God's love more than others. That's why some people appreciate certain aspects of truth more than others do, and vice versa. Now let's pick up in Hebrews chapter 7. That's where we left off, Hebrews 7. And let's see if we can move through Hebrews 7 and 8 in the 20 minutes or so we have left. Verse 1, Hebrews chapter 7. For this Melchizedek, king of Salem, priest of the Most High God, who met Abraham returning from the slaughter of the kings and blessed him, to whom also Abraham gave a tenth part of all, first being by interpretation king of righteousness, and after that also king of Salem, which is king of peace, without father, without mother, without descent, having neither beginning of days nor end of life, but made like unto the Son of God, abideth the priest continually. Who was Melchizedek? I have no idea. I have no idea. And I don't think we need to spend a lot of time trying to figure it out. The point is that he was a type of Christ. Don't know where he came from, had no end of days. This is a type of Christ. And Christ has been made a priest after the order of Melchizedek, it says here. Abraham gave him, verse 2 said, a tenth part, that is 10% of what? All. Now there's that principle again. Give tithe, give God 10% of everything, not just the money. Give him 10% of your time. And don't do it because you have to. Do it because you're proving that God wants to bless you abundantly. And just start with 10% for now. You can get into offerings later. God will take you into that, because as he moves upon your heart, you know, you'll find yourself studying the Bible. And by the way, if you don't really know what to study, go to Genesis chapter 1 and just start reading the Bible through, from Genesis to Revelation. And God will lead you and God will bless you. Just start right from the beginning.

0: But don't consider it a burden. In fact, look with me back in Jeremiah chapter 23, because this, and I'm going to have to encourage you, this is one of the reasons why I use the King James Bible right here, even though some of the meaning is hard. There are certain places in King James where it's just so clear. And some of you tonight who don't have a King James, you have an NIV or an NAS, it's not going to read the same. So you're going to have to follow what I'm saying to you and not necessarily what your Bible's saying. Jeremiah chapter 23 is focusing on the power of God's Word. Jeremiah 23, beginning with verse 29, it says, "Is not my word like as a fire, saith the Lord, and like a hammer that breaks the rock in pieces?" Praise God. "Therefore, behold, I'm against the prophets," verse 30, says the Lord, "that steal my words, every one from his neighbor. Behold, I'm against the prophets, saith the Lord, that use their tongues and say, 'He saith.'" It's their words, but he's saying it's the Lord's words. "And you're stealing my words and replacing them with your own words. Behold, I'm against them that prophesy false dreams, saith the Lord, and do tell them and cause my people to err by their lies and by their lightness," unimportance, silliness, making people laugh rather than preaching the word. "Yet I sent them not, nor commanded them. Therefore they shall not profit this people at all, saith the Lord. And when," here it is now, "and when this people or the prophet or priest shall ask thee, saying, 'What is the burden of the Lord?'" Now some of your Bibles will say in their oracle. And I did a lot of study on this, and oracle is not an appropriate translation. Burden is a better translation. It really is. Trust me on this. "When this priest or this prophet shall say, 'What is the burden of the Lord?' thou shalt say unto them, 'What burden? What burden? I will even forsake you, saith the Lord.'" In other words, and I'm just going to develop this thought before I read further, when we take God's promises and commands that he has given us and promised to fulfill through his grace and power, we say, "Man, this is such a burden." So what has the Lord burdened you with? "Oh, I was at this meeting at the Collegedale Church. Lightbearers is there doing a camp meeting, and this guy's up there preaching the book of Hebrews, and he's telling us, 'We got to tithe our time now.'" And he's trying to prove it from scriptures. "We got to tithe, you know, we've been tithing our money, now we got to tithe our time." What a burden. Wow. What burden was that? Whew. He says, "I will even punish that man in his house." Verse 35, "Thus shall ye say, everyone to his neighbor and everyone to his brother, 'What has the Lord answered? And what has the Lord spoken?' And the burden of the Lord shall you mention no more," verse 36, "for every man's word shall be the burden. For you have perverted the words of the living God, the Lord God of hosts. Thus shalt thou say to the prophet, 'What has the Lord answered? And what has the Lord spoken?' But since you say, 'The burden of the Lord,' therefore thus saith the Lord, because you say this word, 'The burden of the Lord,' and I have sent unto you, saying, 'Ye shall not say, The burden of the Lord.'" Are you getting the point? In other words, in every command and every promise of the Word of God, there is power. The very life of God by which the commandment can be realized and the promise fulfilled. And he who receives the Word of God receives the very life and character of God. It's not a burden. There's power in the Word. And the reason why I emphasize this is because it's so important for us to tap into that power. And it all depends, and Phil brought this out beautifully today in Luke 4:18, on how we hear it, how we hear the Word, how we receive it. Paul says in Hebrews 5 again, "You're dull of hearing," or "You're having a hard time comprehending." And so I'm having a hard time, he's saying, explaining it, because you're seeing everything in a wrong light. You're seeing God's word as a burden. Satan's done this. The false prophets have done this. They've changed my word. They've stolen the power of my word, and they've made it sound like a burden. It's not a burden at all. There's power in the word. Oh, praise God. The Word of God can subdue. I'm telling you, you go to the Word, open your heart to the Word, and you will find changes taking place in your life. It will have that impact upon you. And so, Going on in Hebrews chapter 4, now consider how great this man was, verse 4, unto whom even the patriarch Abraham gave the tenth of the spoils. For verily they that are of the sons of Levi who receive the office of the priesthood have a commandment to take tithes of the people according to the law, that is, of their brethren, though they come out of the loins of Abraham. But he whose descent is not counted, verse 6, from them, received tithes of Abraham and blessed him that had the promises. Melchizedek received tithes of Abraham, even though the Levites who came from Abraham were the ones that received tithes. And Melchizedek actually blessed Abraham, even though Abraham was the one that had the promises of God. So he was a type of Christ, because only God can do the blessings. And then it goes on in verse 7 to say, and without contradiction, the less Abraham is blessed by the better Melchizedek. And here men that die, and by the way, the better is, again, a better priest. We see that over and over again through the book of Hebrews. The word better is being used, and it's describing here Melchizedek. And here men, verse 8, that die receive tithes, but there he receiveth them, of whom it is written, it is witnessed that he liveth. And as I may so say, verse 9, Levi also, who receives tithes, paid tithes in Abraham. For he was yet in the loins of his father when Melchizedek met him. This is incredible right here. This is going to teach us something about the in Christ motif, what it means to be in Christ. See, Levi was in the loins of his father Abraham when Abraham paid tithes to Melchizedek. And so the Bible says Levi paid tithes to Melchizedek, because the Bible appropriates to the descendants what the father did. Do you see what this does to those of us who accept Jesus Christ as our Savior? We have appropriated to us everything that Jesus did. When we are in Christ, when we choose to be in Christ, we have appropriated us everything that Christ did. All of it. That's why Christ is our righteousness. And the fruit of that experience testifies that we put our complete confidence in Jesus. And if there are no fruits, there is no faith in Christ. But the fruits aren't what save us. We're not saved by the fruits. We're saved by Christ. Amen. We're saved by his righteousness. Praise the Lord. If therefore perfection were by the Levitical priesthood, verse 11, for under it the people received the law, what further need was there that another priest should arise after the order of Melchizedek and not be called after the order of Aaron? There was a problem with the Levitical priesthood. For the priesthood being changed, there is made of necessity also a change of the law. This is talking about definitely the ceremonial law. For he of whom these things are spoken pertaineth to another tribe, of which no man gave attendance at the altar. Verse 14, for it is evident that our Lord sprang out of Judah, of which tribe Moses spake nothing concerning the priesthood. And it is yet far more evident, for that after the similitude of Melchizedek there arises another priest, namely Jesus, who is made not after the law of a carnal commandment, but after the power of an endless life. For he testified, thou art a priest forever after the order of Melchizedek. For there is verily a disannulling of the commandment going before for the weakness and unprofitableness thereof. Never hear this verse quoted by evangelical friends. For the law made nothing perfect, but the bringing in of a better hope did, by which we draw nigh unto God. And inasmuch as not without an oath he was made priest, for those priests were made without an oath, but this with an oath, by him that said unto him, the Lord swear and will not repent, thou art a priest forever after the order of Melchizedek. So here's the conclusion. By so much was Jesus made a surety of a better testament. And they truly were many priests, because they were not suffered to continue by reason of death. But this man, because he continueth ever, has an unchangeable priesthood, wherefore he is able also to save you to the uttermost that come unto him by God, come unto God by him, seeing that he ever lives to make intercession for you. Praise God. Do, because if you will affirm with your mouth these wonderful truths, they will begin to take root in your life and heart. Remember what it said, that statement that I read from Christ's Object Lessons. I can't give you the page, but if you read the whole book, you're going to find it. In every word, command, and every promise of the Word of God is power by which the commandment can be realized and the promise fulfilled. He is able to save you to the uttermost. See, what Satan wants to do, he's very subtle, he wants to dislodge the whole idea that you can actually be saved to the uttermost. He wants to battle for your mind, your thinking, if he can get you there. And so what he'll do is he will present to you all of the failures and the faults. And he'll never quit. Even in the time of trouble, he will bring up your whole history. That's the time of Jacob's trouble. Remember what happened with Jacob? He thought about the way he deceived his father, etc. He'll bring up your whole history and he will try to convince you, not knowing that you're sealed, convince you, not knowing that you're settled and you can't be moved from believing that Jesus is the author and finisher of your faith. He will try to convince you that there's no way that you can do it. Look at you. He did the same with Abraham and Sarah, remember? And the only way that we'll be able to withstand him is by resting our hope in the sure promise of the Word of God. Amen. Only those who have fortified their minds with the truths of the Word of God will stand through the last great test. That's how Jesus did it. Hope did not present itself as his coming forth from the tomb. But by faith, he was victor. By faith. Which comes by hearing, and hearing by the word of God. For such an high priest became us who is holy, harmless, undefiled, separate from sinners, and made higher than the heavens, who needeth not daily as those high priests to offer up sacrifice, first for his own sins and then for the people's. For this he did once when he offered up himself. Once. We struggle with that in a sense, but it's so true, friends. The atonement was complete at the cross. Now, what we mean by that is the sacrificial atonement. There is nothing that can be added to the sacrifice that Christ has made to atone for the sins of the world. Nothing. Every sin that has ever been committed or ever can be committed was taken care of by the blood of Jesus Christ once and for all. And when people understand that, Babylon falls. I was part of that whole system that says you confess and Christ again is lifted up in that host and broken again for us, and the first thing that my Catholic priest asked me after I became an Adventist was, how are you going to have your sins forgiven if you're not going to take the Mass? And I said, once and for all, Jesus Christ was sacrificed for my sins. Amen? For the law maketh men high priests which have infirmities, but the word of the oath, which was since the law, maketh the Son who is consecrated forevermore. Hebrews chapter 8, verse 1. Now, the things we have spoken, this is the sum. We have such an high priest who is set at the right hand of the throne of the majesty in the heavens. A minister of the sanctuary, Hagion, and of the true tabernacle, which the Lord pitched and not man. For every high priest is ordained to offer gifts and sacrifices, wherefore it was of necessity that this man have somewhat to offer also. For if he were on earth, he should not be a priest, seeing that there are priests that offer gifts according to the law, who serve unto the example and shadow of the heavenly things, as Moses was admonished of God when he was about to make the tabernacle. For see, saith he, that thou make all things according to the pattern showed thee in the mount. But now he hath obtained a more excellent ministry, by how much more, much also he is the mediator of a what? Better covenant, which was established upon what? Better promises. For if the first covenant had been faultless, then should no place have been sought for the second. For, verse 8, Hebrews 8, finding fault with who? Them. Now, who are the them, or what is the them? Is the them the law? Is it the law? Did God find fault with the law? Is that why the old covenant was bad? I mean, some people are thinking, well, the old covenant was bad because it was based on the law. You had to obey the law in order to have salvation. And so God found fault with that because they couldn't obey the law. And so that's why the law was thrown out and the old covenant's thrown out. And now we're under grace. Is that the way it works? So what was the fault with, if it wasn't with the law? Who's the them? Tell me, please. Who? Us. I like that. Someone said the children of Israel. Someone else said us. It's us. What did we do? all the Lord has said. The Lord wants me to keep the Sabbath. Oh, I'm going to keep the Sabbath. Do you realize that when you wake up in the morning and neglect the Word of God, neglect prayer and meditation, and go on about your business, and still profess to be a Christian, and go to church on the Sabbath, and do all the things that God wants you to do, that you are experiencing old covenant? All the Lord has said, I'm going to do it. I'm convicted of it. It's true. That the power to do is in His Word. It comes from His Word. And He wants to renew us with that power through His Word every day, every moment of the day. Oh, tithing your time is just the beginning, friend. Just the beginning. Just the beginning. God wants you to so fall in love with His Word that it's going to become the joy and rejoicing of your hearts. And you're just going to have a word to speak in due season, and you're going to have to hold back. That's what Jesus did. He had so many things He wanted to tell the disciples, they couldn't bear it all. He just wanted to tell them all kinds of stuff, and they just couldn't handle it. So He held back. He held back. That's what I did when I went to that gym with Ty. You remember that. He's over there pumping up 250 pounds, and I'm over there pumping the bar. I'm holding back. Can't handle it. I'm not ready for it. But God wants to just give you so much, so much. So He found fault with them because they made promises and they couldn't keep the promises. 40 days is how long they lasted. I guess we might last 40 days. I mean, if we neglect the power and the source, I guess we could kind of... Sometimes I think it is such a blessing for us to fail and fall into sin because... In a way, that's the only way we can be awakened to realize our need of Christ, that we've turned away from. Sometimes God allows us to make mistakes so that we will be stopped from making bigger mistakes. Peter went down when he stopped looking at Jesus, and he realized at that moment and reached out and said, Lord, save me or I perish. He needed to keep his eyes focused on Christ, and we do too, don't we? And He's in the Word. He's in the Word. He is the Word. For finding fault with them, He says, Behold, the days come, saith the Lord, when I will make a new covenant with the house of Israel and with the house of Judah, not according to the covenant that I made with their fathers in the day that I took them by the hand to lead them out of the land of Egypt, because they continued not in my covenant. There it is right there. There's the fault. And I regarded them not, saith the Lord. For this is the covenant that I will make with them, with the house of Israel, after those days, saith the Lord. I will put my laws into their mind and write them in their hearts, and I will be to them a God, and they shall be to me, what? A people. Praise God. Now here it comes, verse 11. And they shall not teach every man his neighbor, and every man his brother, saying, Know the Lord. For all shall know me, from the least to the greatest. What does that mean? I guess what that means is, you guys shouldn't even be here listening to me preach. Well, I don't think it actually means that. Please, don't neglect to come tomorrow night. What it means is that everything I'm sharing with you should resonate with everything that God has been telling you already. And that everything I'm saying is just firming up what God is already speaking to you. In other words, this is a camp meeting where we all come together. But every single morning, God wants to have with you a mini camp meeting. Special music. Yeah, you can sing. It's okay. Just don't wake anybody up. Or play some music. Meditation into the Word of God. He wants to bless you and speak to you and encourage you. He wants to give you a mini camp meeting. And then you come to this camp meeting and you testify and you share. We shouldn't have sermons every Sabbath. We should have testimonies of how God has been working in our lives. Amen. And you're going to get so excited because as I'm going to be, or someone, the speaker, is going to be preaching and sharing, you're going to be saying, wow, that's exactly what God shared with me. Amen! That's exactly what God shared with me. You're not going to be sitting quietly trying to figure out exactly what that meant. I didn't quite get that. Did I hear that right? No, it's going to resonate with your own heart. It's not that we're not going to have teachers and preachers. It's just that we're not going to need them. As in, I don't go to church anymore because I don't get a blessing. What is that all about? What is that all about? As if the blessing is in the church. You know why we should be going to church? To be missionaries. To reach out to people and encourage people. And if you are not getting a blessing out of church, get into God's Word. Spend time with the Lord until you can go to church to be a blessing, give a blessing to others who aren't getting a blessing. We should consider ourselves, 7265, missionaries, not just to the heathen, but to our own churches. I remember a little old lady passed away to her rest now. Her name was Sister Winning. There's a girls' dorm named after her at PUC. Some of you may know who she was. Anyone know who she was? Heard of her? A few? My wife knew her toward the end of her years, and when I met Reese, we went there to her home where she was living before she passed away, and we'd spend time with her, and she would tell us different stories. And one day she told me this story. She told us the story about the local pastor in a church there where she was attending. She said, you know, this pastor was a great preacher and lots of people liked him, she said. And then all of a sudden, he started sharing some things that some people didn't like, and eventually he was let go. He actually was asked to leave the church. And she said it was the strangest thing. She said, you know, she said, half the people left with him. And she couldn't wrap her mind around it. She couldn't understand. She said, I don't understand that. She said, I mean, he was a great preacher and everything, but I don't go to church because of the pastor. I go to church to worship God. Amen. We can get so attached to people. Paul warns us not to do that. He said, we're carnal when we say, I'm of Cephas, and I'm of Apollos, and I'm of Paul. We should say, I am of Christ. I cleave unto him. And then, and I'm not encouraging you to go to churches where there's that, you know, rock and roll music being played from the front, that noise and all the other things that you maybe are going to influence your children in the wrong direction, but I am encouraging you that if you're struggling receiving a blessing, get into the Word of God, because that's where the blessing is. And then ask the Lord to bless you, even though you may not like the pastor, the way he preaches, or where his theology is. Ask the Lord to bless you when the Word is opened. I have asked the Lord to do that. Not to focus on someone that I don't like, his style or whatever it is, but to say, Lord, when your Word is open, please speak to me and please bless me. You know, he's never let me down. Well, there was a woman preacher one time that I couldn't quite get around. But other than that, I'm sure that was my fault. I'm not against women preachers per se. I'm just saying that in that particular case, every man, his neighbor and his brother say, know the Lord. They're going to know me. You're not going to be dependent on someone else telling you what the Lord is like and explaining to you the truths of God's Word. God wants to anoint you with the Holy Spirit and teach you and instruct you individually and personally. Amen? Oh, he wants a relationship with you. He wants to spend quality time with you and speak to you words of appreciation and do acts of service, Christ's righteousness. And he wants to touch you physically, connect with you emotionally. And he wants, of course, to give you that great gift of Jesus Christ, the eternal salvation. For I, verse 12, will be merciful to their unrighteousness, and their sins and iniquities I remember no more. In that he saith a new covenant, he hath made the first old. Now that which decays and waxes old is ready to vanish away. A new covenant. I'm going to do it. What's God going to do? He's going to put his law in our hearts. So by his grace, we don't have to have other gods. We don't have to steal and lie and covet. We don't have to neglect to spend that time with him and break the Sabbath. Because he's going to put his law in our hearts. He's going to write them in our minds. We're going to be his people. He's going to be our God. He's going to instruct us individually and personally. He's going to forget our sins and our iniquities. Praise the Lord. That is a better covenant. Hebrews 8 delivers to us in the better way of the book of Hebrews a better covenant. Hebrews chapter 7 delivers to us what? A better priest. So we got the better covenant and the better priest. To add to Hebrews 6, which was the better what? Promises. And Hebrews 5, which was the better obedience. And Hebrews 4, which was the better rest. And Hebrews 3 was the better house. And Hebrews 2 was the better human, the better man. And Hebrews 1 was the better God. The better book of the better way, leading us step by step to the better experience of that last generation who, looking unto Jesus, allow him to be not just the author, but the finisher. Let's pray tonight. Father in heaven, we're just recognizing how you long to enter into close relationship to each one of us, to speak to us in the language of our own hearts, to comfort and assure, cleanse, empower, be our God, and mold us and shape us so that we can be your people. And Father, tonight I want to say for myself and each one here that by faith we believe and ask that you'll help our unbelief, that you can do exactly what you say in your word, that your word is like a fire, that your word is like a rock, a hammer that breaks the rock, that your word is not a burden, but a delight. May that be the case, Father, as we affirm it in our own hearts and minds tonight, and let all the people say, Amen.
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He was a young man with everything ahead of him, but after being tricked into embarrassing himself online, he felt he couldn't go on. And a family tragically lost a son on July 27, 2022. A Nigerian man was extradited to the US to face prosecution. There's a lot here. Don't trust people online, for one. But if you mess up, you can go on. The son comes up tomorrow. If his dad could have, he'd have told the boy, "It's okay, son. Everyone makes mistakes. This will pass. Life will go on." David, Solomon, Manasseh, Paul, Zacchaeus, Mary Magdalene, Rahab, Peter, they all messed up big, but God forgave them all, and we'll see them all in heaven. Jeremiah 31:34, God says, "I will forgive their iniquity and I will remember their sin no more." You got to remember that today. Whatever you've done, God loves you and will forgive you.

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3: Hi there, everyone. We're glad you've joined us for today's story. I'm Aunt Carol.
4: And I'm Uncle Dan. Say, Aunt Carol, I think you have something already planned for us.
3: Yes, Uncle Dan, you're right. Today's story is about someone that's probably more famous for something he wrote than for anything else. But all the same, he was a very accomplished gentleman.
4: Oh, how so?
3: Well, he was a statesman. He loved science and mathematics, was fascinated by the arts and architecture, was an accomplished musician, an archaeologist, an inventor. He established a college and...
4: Wow, Aunt Carol, was there anything he couldn't do?
3: Oh, he also became the third president of the United States.
4: Uh-huh. I know now who you're talking about. Thomas Jefferson.
3: You have it, Uncle Dan. Thomas Jefferson.
4: And you're right. The thing we all remember about Thomas Jefferson is that he wrote the Declaration of Independence.
3: Mm-hmm.
4: But it sounds like we have a lot more to learn about him.
3: How about I get started then with part one of our series on him?
4: That's a good idea.
3: I should tell you that the most famous biography about Thomas Jefferson is six big volumes long, and hundreds of other books have been written about him, so obviously we won't be able to cover everything. But we can learn a lot more, as you said.
4: That's right. What do you call this story?
3: I call it The Young Virginian. Let's travel back in time to early America, when nearly all of the settlers of this new land lived on the Atlantic side of the eastern mountain ranges of what is now the United States. It was here in 1739 that Peter Jefferson, an early settler on the western edge of Virginia Colony, married Jane Randolph, the 19-year-old daughter of one of Virginia's wealthiest and most influential families. For a couple of years, the newlyweds lived near Fine Creek, but Peter had previously secured more than 1,000 acres of land in what is now Albemarle County, Virginia, where he built a house and named his property Shadwell. When Peter and Jane moved to Shadwell, they already had two daughters, Jane and Mary. And in April of 1743, another baby was born to the couple.
5: Oh, Jane, a son. He's beautiful.
6: Yes, and look. Red hair.
5: And a strong grip. Let's name him after my grandfather. What do you think?
6: Why, I think it's a fine idea.
5: All right, then. Thomas Jefferson it is.
3: Within a couple of years, when William Randolph, Peter's close friend and his wife's cousin, passed away, Peter Jefferson suddenly found himself as the guardian of William's three motherless children, Thomas Mann Randolph and his two sisters. According to the wishes expressed in his friend's will, Peter moved his own family to William's more established plantation called Tuckahoe, where he managed the affairs of William's estate. As time passed, Peter, always a champion of education, laid plans for his enlarged brood of children.
5: Thomas, my boy, finish your beans.
7: Yes, Father.
5: And all of you children help Mother with the chores after we're done, yes?
7: Yes, Father.
8: Yes, sir.
7: We will. And then can we read a little?
5: Yes, yes, of course. In fact, you can tell me what you've learned today, all of you. Mary, Tommy, everyone.
7: When I get to go to school, Father.
5: Well now, Thomas, my boy, you don't think I had our own little schoolhouse built right here at Tuckahoe without my oldest son's education in mind? No, no, far from it. We have our own school, our own schoolmaster, and our own books. And now that you're 5 years old...
6: Oh, what your father is trying to say, Thomas, is that it's time for you to join the other children in our school. Your cousin Tommy and his sisters, and your sisters, Jane, Mary, everyone.
5: Except, of course, for the little ones. They're not old enough yet. But yes, you are more than ready, my boy, and I can see that you already love books.
7: I want to know what they're all about.
5: I know you do. And soon you'll be reading about wonderful things, exciting things.
6: Your father, you know, learned surveying and many other things from books. He's a self-made man, and very respected, too.
5: Now, my dear...
6: No, no, it's true. You and Joshua Fry have been surveying and mapping the entire countryside. And he has been a professor of mathematics at the William and Mary College. You've proven yourself over and over again as landowner, justice of the peace, sheriff, surveyor.
5: The point is, Thomas, education is a great gift, and I plan to see to it that all of my charges learn everything possible. I owe nothing less to my friend William, rest his soul, and certainly to my own children as well.
3: By all accounts, the years spent at Tuckahoe were happy ones. It was here that Thomas began his love for learning in the little English school, as he later called it. His love for music was also nurtured in his early years, since his sister Jane encouraged him to learn to play the violin to accompany her on the harpsichord. When Thomas was 9 years old, the family moved back to Shadwell, but he'd already been enrolled in a school operated by Reverend William Douglas. Since it was 50 miles from home, Thomas boarded with the Douglas family for 5 years, and he could visit home only during the summer and on holidays.
5: So, Thomas, it's wonderful to have you home for a few days. Tell me what you're learning. You know I'm always interested.
8: My study of science is going well, Father, and my French, but...
5: Yes?
8: It's Reverend Douglas, Father. He tries to teach Latin and Greek, but he really isn't very good at either one.
5: I see. Well, my boy, learn all you can under Reverend Douglas's direction, and we'll soon make plans for more advanced studies.
3: Tragically, when Thomas was 14 years old, his father died after a short illness. Peter Jefferson had done his best to see to it that young Thomas had begun to develop all the skills necessary for a young gentleman. He had learned the basics in school, and as an outdoorsman as well. Of course, continued schooling was of prime importance. In fact, Thomas's father had arranged for him to attend a school conducted by Reverend James Mowry, which was about 12 miles from Shadwell. Again, Thomas boarded with the school teacher's family, and after 2 years of excellent instruction by the Reverend, Thomas was ready for college.
9: Mother, just think. I'll be able to pursue my studies in Greek and Latin and learn more of mathematics.
6: Yes, and broaden your sphere of acquaintances as well. Your father would want that.
9: Dear father, how I miss him. It's to him I owe my desire to never be idle. I want to be always doing, always learning.
3: College at William and Mary was a wonderful experience, and Thomas had the good fortune to be a special favorite of Dr. William Small. The esteemed professor of mathematics, who had a vast grasp of science, exhibited stately manners, and possessed a keen, open mind. Dr. Small took young Thomas under his wing and fortunately became the chief professor in Thomas's years at William and Mary. In addition, Dr. Small introduced Thomas to an influential and intellectual circle of his friends.
10: Come in.
9: Here I am, Dr. Small. You sent a note?
10: Indeed I did, young Jefferson. Have a seat for a second. I sent for you because I want you to accompany me to dinner today.
9: Oh?
10: I wanted you to join me because I know you'll be intrigued both by our fellow diners and by the dinner conversation. They are men of enlightenment, men of reason and intellect.
9: Who is?
10: Well, George Wythe, for one.
9: The lawyer?
10: The very one. In fact, it is my hope that if you choose law as a profession, George Wythe will be the man to guide you through the process. And the other gentleman of the hour is Governor Francis Fauquier.
9: Governor Fauquier?
10: Yes, yes, I know you'll find him interesting. His father actually worked for Sir Isaac Newton. And I know how that inquisitive mind of yours is always working.
9: Really, sir, I don't know what to say.
10: Nothing to say, Jefferson. I rather suspect that they will be a bit impressed themselves by my favorite student.
9: Oh, professor, I don't...
10: No, none of that, Jefferson. Let's be off. We don't want to keep our dinner party waiting.
3: Thomas became a regular dinner companion of the learned group of Professor Small, Fauquier, and Wythe, and later said that at the governor's table he heard more good sense, more rational and philosophical conversations than in all the rest of his life. His lifelong passion for collecting books was another result of this association, and he often assembled with Fauquier and other musicians for an impromptu, informal concert. But by far the most long-lasting effect was Thomas's association with George Wythe, a man of noble character and of excellent reputation, who did indeed tutor Thomas through the study of law.
11: As you know, Thomas, there is no official course of study to become a lawyer. So those who desire to become members of the bar do so by reading law under the supervision of an already established lawyer.
9: And I am indebted to you, sir, for offering your services in that regard.
3: After studying with his mentor for 5 years, Thomas Jefferson was admitted to the Virginia Bar, an achievement which, along with his family's good standing and his association with respected members of his governing class, vaulted him into prominence. In fact, just 1 year after he'd begun his study with Wythe, the good citizens of Virginia had appointed him to the House of Burgesses in Williamsburg. Even before that, he was accustomed to listening in to proceedings, and one day he was witness to a historic event. On May 30th, 1765, Patrick Henry, who with Thomas had often played his violin for festive occasions, had the floor and spoke strongly against King George for imposing the stamp tax on the colonies.
12: History is rife with instances of ambitious, grasping tyranny. Like many of you, I too have read that in the past, the tyrants, Tarquin and Julius Caesar, each had his Brutus, Catiline had his Cicero and Cato, and closer to our time, Charles had his Cromwell, George the Third.
13: Treason!
14: Enough! Silence that man!
15: Throw him out! He speaks treason! Stay his tongue! Treason, I say!
13: Treason, sir! I warn you, sir! Treason!
12: George the Third may profit by their example!
13: Treason!
14: You can silence that traitor!
12: If this be treason, then make the most of it!
3: Patrick Henry's fiery speech expressed the frustration of many colonists, yet most citizens still felt very much a part of the British Empire, and members of the House of Burgesses were obviously shocked by Henry's radical vehemence. Thomas Jefferson, however, left the assembly filled with admiration for Henry's oratory and spirit. Little did he know then that before many years slipped by, unrest with the dictates of the British Crown would develop to the point that colonial patriots would engage in the famous Boston Tea Party. And little did he know that he would become a key player in America's struggle for independence. For the time being, however, life was to progress along much less remarkable lines.
16: And now, Aunt Carol, let's take a quick break to let everyone know how much we'd love to hear from them.
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16: Don't forget the jokes, Aunt Carol.
17: Oh, yes, lots of jokes and cartoons, too. Anyway, we know you'll enjoy it. And there's even an ink saver version if you'd like to print it out.
16: And then for kids 9 years old or older, there's the Adventures Bible Course. 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
17: Absolutely free.
16: Yes, absolutely free. 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
17: And since the Adventures is online, it won't even cost you a postage stamp. 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
16: Now, let's see. 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
17: Well, how about the podcasts that are there just waiting for them?
16: Oh, yes. You'll love listening to those.
17: Mm-hmm.
16: Some are stories that we read for you, and some have short excerpts from our programs.
17: And then there's a place where you can leave a comment or just say hello. Like we said, we love to read through those. Sometimes you kids even submit a joke that might eventually end up in one of our Clubhouse issues.
16: True. And sometimes listeners like to tell us the name of their favorite story.
17: Mm-hmm. And speaking of stories, Uncle Dan, we have a complete listing of all our stories in our products section. 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
16: Well, we think you'll enjoy taking a look around.
17: Or if you want, you can write to us at Post Office Box 8, Niles, N-I-L-E-S, Michigan, 49120.
16: Be sure to have a pen and paper ready at the end of our program, since we'll be repeating all of our contact information then.
17: And now, Uncle Dan, I think we'd better finish our story about young Jefferson.
16: Good idea, Aunt Carol. So here now is the conclusion of The Young Virginian.
3: In January of 1772, when Thomas Jefferson was 28 years old, he married 23-year-old Martha Wales Skelton, a young widow. The year previous, Thomas had finally come into the inheritance from his father and had begun to build a home on property not far from his boyhood home at Shadwell. Within a couple of weeks of their marriage, the newlyweds were off through the snow traveling to their new home.
6: I can't wait to get there. It's so dark and late and I'm almost frozen through.
18: The snow must be 3 feet deep already, the deepest I've ever seen in these parts, but we'll be there soon. Now, I don't want you to be too disappointed, Mrs. Jefferson.
6: Oh? Disappointed?
18: I have only the south pavilion completed. Well, fairly well done anyway, and it's just a small part of what's in my head for Monticello. After the fire at Shadwell...
6: Fire? You never mentioned a fire.
18: Perhaps because it's such a bleak subject. I lost every personal paper and nearly every book of my library. And you know how I love books.
6: Indeed I do. Your nose is in one continuously, and you're constantly buying them.
18: Only the interesting ones. But I do plan on rebuilding my library, one that far exceeds what I had before. Anyway, I have Monticello all planned out. There'll be gardens and vineyards, another pavilion on the north, and I've designed the central building after some of the most prestigious architecture of...
6: Now, do not worry yourself, Mr. Jefferson. I could never be disappointed with your plans for Monticello. I'm sure it will be lovely.
3: In 1774, after just 7 years serving the public as a lawyer, Thomas Jefferson retired from practicing law in order to follow his true passion, that of becoming a gentleman farmer. In those days, tobacco was the main crop of Virginia plantations, and vast lands were needed in order to rotate crops. Having inherited several sizable parcels from his father, as well as the slaves who worked the fields, Thomas was nevertheless stretched financially, as was nearly every plantation owner. A complicated system of notes were issued between gentlemen, so that it was difficult in the end for a person to really tell where he stood on money matters.
18: This fellow owes me for services rendered, but I owe over here for supplies and equipment. And I accepted this person's promise to pay my friend as payment for what my friend owes me. So I'll enter that in my accounts, like so.
3: One of the most troubling aspects of operating a plantation for Jefferson as a member of the gentleman farmer class was the issue of slavery. Slavery was a thoroughly accepted and strongly defended practice, but it was a concept that plagued Thomas during his entire lifetime, and he endeavored to have the practice legally abolished several times. However, he was also a man of his time and culture, and upon inheriting slaves from both his father's estate and his wife's side of the family, he continued as a slaveholder himself. Part of his dilemma was that he felt responsible for the support of his slaves, since essentially none of them had any means of making a living on their own. However, the whole idea was at odds with his concept of certain God-given rights for every man, a principle that was at the heart of the Revolution, which by this time had been advancing day by day, week by week.
19: Now that we've adopted a resolution to convene a Continental Congress in Philadelphia, we need something written up, guidelines, as it were, for the delegates who will be attending.
20: How about you, Jefferson? You have a way with the written word.
19: Excellent idea. What do you say, Thomas?
18: I accept the challenge. After all, we in the colonies are here because our ancestors chose to remove themselves from England. But we should still have the rights enjoyed by all Englishmen, and all Englishmen have the right to be taxed only when they are represented. Since we have no representation in Parliament, we can make our own laws and levy our own taxes.
19: Hear, hear.
3: At the First Continental Congress, a set of resolutions was adopted which outlined the colonists' arguments against the British Crown and Parliament. A convention to continue business met in Richmond in March of 1775, during which Patrick Henry delivered his most famous words.
12: Our brethren are already in the field. Why stand we here idle? What is it that gentlemen wish? What would they have? Is life so dear, or peace so sweet, as to be purchased at the price of chains and slavery? Forbid it, Almighty God! I know not what course others may take, but as for me, give me liberty or give me death!
3: Some members were shocked by Henry's bold statement, but Thomas Jefferson fully supported him. A second Continental Congress was scheduled for May of 1775. However, before that date rolled around, the first shots had been fired at Lexington and Concord. Colonists were outraged and shocked that English soldiers had fired on their countrymen and voted to create a Continental Army with George Washington as its commander. There was disagreement, however, on exactly what role the Continental Army should play.
9: I say we fight only to defend our liberties, our rightful English liberties!
0: Well, I say that England's use of force against our citizens has cut the tie between us. Let's declare our independence and fight to win it! That means treason! And that means we would no longer be Englishmen! So be it! Be careful what you say!
9: Indeed!
0: Yes, but I say we must stand up for our rights!
3: During the first 6 weeks of the Second Continental Congress, Jefferson was called upon to help draft two important documents. One to go to King George, declaring the reasons that the colonists had voted to take up arms in their defense, and the other as a response to Lord North, a British official who had offered a compromise of sorts to the colonists. Thomas also met John Adams, Sam Adams, and Benjamin Franklin at the Congress, all men who would play important roles in the Revolution. In September of 1775, Thomas returned to Virginia, attended a convention in Richmond to which he was a delegate, and during which he was once again elected to represent Virginia in the Continental Congress. Finally, he arrived home.
21: I'm so glad you've arrived home. Monticello is just not the same without you, Mr. Jefferson.
18: And I am not the same without Monticello. And?
21: Yes?
18: And without Mrs. Jefferson, of course. Oh, I declare, my dear, I wish I might withdraw myself totally from the public stage and pass the rest of my days in domestic ease and tranquility. But...
21: Yes, yes, I know. You always feel you must put your country first. These are such extraordinary times.
18: To be sure, Martha. To be sure they are.
3: By this time, Thomas and Martha had two children. Little Martha, who was three, and baby Jane, who was just over a year old. Unfortunately, Jefferson's domestic tranquility was cruelly interrupted by the death of baby Jane, and it delayed his trip back to the Second Continental Congress until October of 1775. Then, after returning home for a break in December, his mother unexpectedly died. The stress of his losses and the pressures that surrounded him propelled him into one of the migraine headaches that plagued him for decades and which sometimes lasted for weeks on end. Finally, in May, he traveled back to Philadelphia to resume his seat at the Congress, where he discovered that the cry for independence was growing ever louder.
9: And now what do we hear? King George has hired German mercenaries, German soldiers, to come onto our soil, right here in America, to fight for England against us.
22: The decision of the British government to wage war makes us independent, in spite of all our supplications and entreaties.
0: Exactly right, Mr. Adams. As Thomas Paine has said in his famous booklet, Common Sense, the period of debate is closed.
23: Gentlemen, I have in my hand resolutions adopted by the Virginia Convention, representing the largest of our colonies. And what do they say? They give Virginia's yes vote for independence.
9: Declare the colonies independent, I say. Save
3: While the spirit of independence for all of the American colonies was spreading rapidly, Virginia was already in the process of drawing up a constitution for their own governance, and Thomas spent considerable time working on the document. His contributions to this document demonstrated once again his talent for writing. During this same time, on June 7, 1776, at the Continental Congress, a resolution was presented by Richard Henry Lee that would clearly move the cause of independence forward.
1: I move that these United Colonies are, and of right ought to be, free and independent states, that they are absolved from all allegiance to the British Crown, and that all political connection between them and the state of Great Britain is, and ought to be, totally dissolved!
3: Four days later, on June 11th, a committee was commissioned to draw up a document which would officially present the reasons why the Congress was taking such radical action. The committee members were John Adams, Benjamin Franklin, Roger Sherman, Robert Livingston, and Thomas Jefferson. The committee discussed how to proceed.
2: We need to set forth clearly our justification for independence so there's no mistake as to why England has led us to this decision.
4: Agreed, Mr. Franklin. We must be clear on that point.
18: Yes, Mr. Adams. And I propose that you prepare the draft for us.
4: Oh, no, Jefferson. Not me. You! You are a Virginian. You're very well-liked, and you can write 10 times better than I.
18: But I...
2: We know of the elegance of your writing, Thomas. Are we agreed, then?
4: Yes. Mr. Jefferson, it is.
3: And so it was that Thomas Jefferson began to contemplate the task before him. How could he best express the feelings of the American colonies? How could he convincingly state the justification for this bold and dangerous action? The weight of the decision by the Second Continental Congress to declare the colonies free and independent of British rule and domination now rested upon his shoulders. It was a task for which, in one way or another, he had been preparing all his life. And now his life and lives of his fellow Americans were sure to be forever changed by what was about to pour forth from his pen.
16: Well, well, Aunt Carol, those were certainly interesting times.
3: Interesting and challenging times. After all, the action these men were about to take, declaring themselves free from England, most assuredly meant war. And yet, they were willing to put their lives on the line for very important principles. Freedom, liberty, the right to govern themselves and determine their own future.
16: And what they did in 1776 not only impacted their lives, but the lives of all of us today.
3: Mm-hmm.
16: So, Aunt Carol, I'm thinking you might have more to say on this subject. Am I right?
3: Correct, Uncle Dan. We have more to learn. So next time we'll be bringing Chapter 2 to all our listeners.
16: Very good, Aunt Carol. And now, before we say goodbye, as promised, here's our contact information once again.
3: First, you can go to our website at yourstoryhour.org.
16: Or you can write to us at Post Office Box 8, Niles, that's N-I-L-E-S, Michigan, 49120.
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16: So we hope to hear from you soon, one way or the other. So goodbye for now, and God bless you.
7: This has been Your Story Hour, building for a better tomorrow.
3: This is Aunt Carol.
16: And Uncle Dan saying,
3: goodbye, everyone. See you again next time.

He was a young man with everything ahead of him, but after being tricked into embarrassing himself online, he felt he couldn't go on. And the family tragically lost a son on July 27, 2022. A Nigerian man was extradited to the US to face prosecution. There's a lot here. Don't trust people online, for one. But if you mess up, you can go on. The son comes up tomorrow. If his dad could have, he'd have told the boy, "It's okay, son. Everyone makes mistakes. This will pass. Life will go on." David, Solomon, Manasseh, Paul, Zacchaeus, Mary Magdalene, Rahab, Peter. They all messed up big, but God forgave them all and will see them all in heaven. Jeremiah 31:34, God says, "I will forgive their iniquity and I will remember their sin no more." You got to remember that today. Whatever you've done, God loves you.

0: And then the bronchial tubes go into my lungs.
1: Yes, I am that single 4.5-inch long piece of plumbing that the Lord God used to connect your larynx to your bronchi.
0: I didn't realize my windpipe was that short, Teresa.
1: I'm only about 1 inch in diameter, too.
0: Mm-hmm. Well, big things come in little packages, right?
1: I'll say, Uncle Bob, and you'll see how big I really am in a minute.
0: All right. Now, this is an unusual request, but could the kids find you right now, Teresa, and touch their own tracheas?
1: Sure. Easy. Touch that soft spot just above where your collarbones come together, right in the middle.
0: Right under my Adam's apple, right?
1: Right at the top of your sternum, in that soft spot. Feel me?
0: Yes. Is that you?
1: Sure is.
0: You don't feel smooth. You feel kind of bumpy.
1: Like there are a lot of ridges in me?
0: Yes, exactly.
1: Do you feel yours, kids?
0: I think they do. What are those ridges?
1: They're called hoops.
0: Circular bands or rings, huh?
1: Yes, most people, including kids, have 15 of these hoops.
0: Up and down the length of you.
1: Right. Now, if you touch yours with your fingers, boys and girls, you already know that these rings or hoops are quite close together.
0: Well, they'd have to be in order to have 15 of them in just 4.5 inches of you, Teresa.
1: Did you know these hoops do not go completely around me?
0: No, I didn't know that.
1: Well, the master designer made them in the shape of a large letter C.
0: Why didn't he make them in the shape of a letter O? They'd be completely around you then.
1: Because the backside of me must be open.
0: Oh, why?
1: That's where the Lord God attached me to your esophagus.
0: My food pipe.
1: Yes, the mighty one put a muscle between your esophagus and me, kids.
0: That's all that separates you?
1: That's why my 15 hoops or rings must be open in the back of me.
0: In the shape of the letter C.
1: You've got it.
0: All righty. Teresa Trachea, you've really got the kids wondering about these hoops. Why do you have them?
1: To support me so you can breathe, Uncle Bob.
0: What do you mean, to support you?
1: These hoops are not just soft skin. Christ, the intelligent creator, engineered them out of cartilage.
0: Really?
1: Yes.
0: Let's see if I remember. A cartilage is a firm but stretchy elastic tissue.
1: Right on, Uncle Bob. The Lord made your ears out of cartilage.
0: Hey, that's right.
1: Bend your ear, girls and boys. Bend it. Then let it go. Notice what happens?
0: Yes, it snapped right back into its regular shape.
1: Right on.
0: So those 15 hoops and you are made out of the same material, cartilage.
1: Yes, they always keep me open.
0: So air can flow through you and into my lungs.
1: If I collapsed, can you imagine what would happen to me?
0: I'd be dead in 4 minutes because no oxygen could get to my brain.
1: That's right. I'm that very important pipeline that transports fresh oxygen from your nose and mouth and puts it into your lungs.
0: Thanks a lot, Teresa Trachea. I never knew you were so important.
1: Well, when you get down to it, Uncle Bob, really every part of your body is important. God did not waste any part when he put you together.
0: No wonder King David wrote in Psalm 139:14, I'm fearfully and wonderfully made.
1: Yes, he knew that full well. Only problem is, I guess some people have forgotten it, Uncle Bob.
0: Mm-hmm. Teresa, some kids are asking, what could ever cause a windpipe or a trachea to collapse if it were not made of cartilage?
1: If I were just a 1-inch wide pipe made out of tissue, like your big artery, you mean?
0: Yes.
1: Atmospheric pressure changes.
0: Like when I climb a mountain or go down into a deep valley, right?
1: Yes. The air pressure pushing down on your body changes when you go up or down. It really changes when you ride in an airplane.
0: What would the change in air pressure do to you?
1: It'd be too much for me. It would squeeze me flatter than a pancake.
0: And I couldn't breathe.
1: Forgetting the air pressure change for a minute, Uncle Bob. Just moving your head up, down, and turning it to the sides is enough to put a kink in me, unless the Lord would have put wonderful cartilage hoops around me.
0: Super. What high-tech engineering.
1: What a high-tech engineer.
0: Full of wisdom and knowledge.
1: Yes, that's what Colossians 2:3 says about Christ, my creator.
0: It's neat that he didn't have to experiment with you, Teresa Trachea.
1: Really? He knew right from the start how to design me, and he did that.
0: So fresh oxygen could flow into my lungs.
1: And stale carbon dioxide could flow out when you exhale.
0: That's right. How did you get such a name, Teresa?
1: A trachea?
0: Yes.
1: Well, that's how you say it in Greek. It's a Greek word that means rough artery. Get it?
0: Yes, I think I do. When I fell

0: Without you under my voice box, you are rough.
1: Bumpy.
0: That's right.
1: You're feeling my 15 hoops.
0: That's why they named you the rough artery.
1: Or in Greek, trachea.
0: Interesting. Is there anything else the kids and I should know about you, or is that all?
1: Oh, my. You've only heard the beginning, Uncle Bob. Ooh. The Lord wrapped perichondrium around my cartilage.
0: What's perichondrium?
1: Oh, it's a special skin that protects and feeds the cartilage.
0: Very educational. Without that, would the cartilage die?
1: Of course it would, and the hoops would collapse, and you could not breathe.
0: Boy, the Lord Jesus engineered you to work together, didn't he?
1: A great, mighty planner, isn't he?
0: Really?
1: There's much more to me, though.
0: Go ahead. We have our ears on, Teresa.
1: Let me tell you about my lining.
0: You mean the inside of you?
1: Correct. The part your air touches when you inhale and exhale.
0: Okay. Share with the kids and me about your lining.
1: It's a thin layer of special skin, rich in very tiny blood vessels.
0: Why are the blood vessels necessary?
1: To feed the millions of factories within me.
0: Oh, factories, huh?
1: Oh, yes. Air cleaning factories, Uncle Bob.
0: Let's hear about them. I find this interesting.
1: In the 4.5 inches of me, the wise creator God put thousands of mucus factories.
0: Mucus. Let's see, that's a clear, sticky liquid, right?
1: These glands are constantly giving off mucus.
0: Why?
1: Well, the Son of God also put these factories in your nostrils. And as you inhale, there are tiny particles of dust and pollution that get trapped in that sticky mucus in your nostrils. But your nose does not trap all of it.
0: Oh, is that where you enter the picture?
1: Really? That is why Christ the Creator put thousands of these tiny mucus glands inside of me.
0: All along the lining of your 4.5-inch tube?
1: Yes, sir.
0: So dust and pollution that gets past my nostril mucus glands gets caught in you?
1: So it does not enter your lungs and plug them up.
0: Ooh. That shows how the Creator cares about me, Teresa.
1: Ooh, I am aware of that, Uncle Bob.
0: What happens to the sticky mucus that has trapped the pollution?
1: An automatic high-tech system that moves it out of me and into your throat, where you cough it up.
0: And I get rid of it?
1: Yes.
0: Explain this high-tech system that moves the mucus out of you.
1: The cilia.
0: The who?
1: The cilia, the millions of hairs.
0: You have millions of hairs inside of you?
1: Oh, yes. Millions of very, very tiny hairs.
0: Well, how tiny is tiny?
1: You would need a microscope to see them.
0: Oh, and they totally cover your inside lining?
1: They do.
0: How do these tiny hairs take the mucus out of you, Teresa?
1: The Lord causes all of these tiny hairs to wave in the direction of your throat.
0: Oh, they beat in the upward direction, then.
1: Yes, and as they wave in the direction toward your throat, they cause all that dirty mucus to crawl up my lining and into your throat.
0: Where I can get rid of it.
1: You've got it. Notice these cilia never beat in the other direction?
0: Ooh, good point. If they did, they'd move that mucus down into my lungs.
1: And then you'd really be in trouble.
0: I see what you mean, Teresa Trachea, when you said this is a high-tech system.
1: It makes you think so highly of my intelligent maker, doesn't it, Uncle Bob?
0: Oh, it does. It makes me want to worship him.
1: There are more reasons, too.
0: Go for it.
1: Well, inside my thin lining, the Lord Jesus Christ put many tiny blood vessels that bring sodium and potassium to a little pump underneath each hair.
0: A pump? Under each cilia hair?
1: Yes. The sodium and the potassium make all of these little pumps work.
0: Explain.
1: Remember how tiny my cilia are?
0: Oh, yes. Microscopic hairs, Teresa.
1: Well, each pump under each cilia is programmed to pump the little hair in only one direction.
0: The upward direction, toward my throat.
1: Right. And that's why my cilia wave in that direction.
0: I know what King David meant in Psalm 139:14 now.
1: Let me say it.
0: Go ahead.
1: I am fearfully and wonderfully made. I know that full well.
0: Amazing creation.
1: Amazing creator. That's who the Son of God is, kids.
0: This is so educational, Teresa Trachea.
1: Can I say something right here about smoking cigarettes?
0: Oh, please do.
1: It is a scientific fact that cigarette smoke and secondhand cigarette smoke...
0: That's the smoke a person breathes out of his mouth.
1: Both of these stop my cilia.
0: Whoa. That's dangerous. That means they don't wave anymore.
1: They do not move the unclean mucus up me and into your throat.
0: The nicotine stopped your little sodium-potassium pumps, then.
1: Yes, it did. So what do you think happens to all that dirty mucus?
0: It just sits there, stuck to your linings.
1: And it starts to make me tickle, and you cough and cough, and finally the air from your lungs blows this mucus out of me and up into your throat.
0: So that's why people who smoke a lot cough a lot.
1: Yes, it's called the smoker's cough. One reason why they cough so much and sometimes gag is because the cigarette smoke makes the mucus that I manufacture very thick.
0: And it's hard to come up.
1: That's right. Now, this is so important, Uncle Bob, because the Lord God designed my mucus to do more than just trap the dirt that you inhale.
0: Really?
1: Oh, yes. That mucus was also designed to condition the air.
0: What do you mean?
1: By conditioning the air, I mean to add humidity to the air that you are inhaling.
0: To add moisture to it.
1: Yes, by adding moisture to the air you breathe, that lubricates the air.
0: Ah, it makes the air flow into my lungs smoother.
1: It makes the air easier to breathe.
0: Oh, terrific.
1: How's that for a neat engineering job?
0: The master designer proved that he had super knowledge when he just made you, Teresa Trachea.
1: I do want to say something about kids who smoke.
0: Go ahead. Say it.
1: Boys and girls, if you are smoking now and you quit smoking, your little pumps in me will start to work again.
0: Cleaning the air and conditioning it again.
1: But if you continue smoking for many years, you will kill my sodium-potassium pumps, and I will not be able to push that mucus up into your throat, and you will spend the rest of your shortened life coughing.
0: You said it all, Teresa.
1: Not quite, Uncle Bob. For moms and dads who smoke, remember, that cigarette is not just hurting you. That smoke you exhale is extremely dangerous. It is secondhand smoke, and it is more deadly than the smoke that you inhaled from that cigarette. Ask the great creator to help you stop the habit, okay? Please don't damage your body and your children's, too.
0: There's a verse from the Creator's book that might help them.
1: What's that?
0: If Jesus is their Savior and they're trying to kick the habit, think of this. Your body is the temple of the Holy Spirit. You received Him from God. He lives in you. That means you don't control your own life. You were bought with a price. Therefore, honor God with your body.
1: Oh, I think that's good. Where is that in the book?
0: 1 Corinthians chapter 6, verses 19 and 20.
1: 1 Corinthians 6, 19 and 20. I'll remember that. Thank you.
0: You're welcome, Teresa. Thanks for being my Nature Corner guest today. I've learned a lot.

0: Has anyone ever hurt you? Did you feel like hurting them back? The Bible tells us to be good to our enemies and not to act like them, because only goodness can overcome evil.
1: Romans 12, verse 21. Do not be overcome by evil, but overcome evil with good.

Listen to this great passage found in Colossians chapter 1, beginning in verse 10. It says that you may have a walk worthy of the Lord, fully pleasing Him, being fruitful in every good work, and increasing in the knowledge of God, strengthened with all might, according to His glorious power, for all patience and long-suffering, with joy. It can be a little humbling sometimes to read the virtues listed in the Bible that Christians are supposed to have. I mean, it's one thing to find out you need to be long-suffering or patient, but to do it with joy? That seems impossible. You know, oddly enough, I read this passage the other day when I was stranded in a remote northern community on the second day of whiteout blizzard conditions. There were no roads in or out, so the only way to travel was by airplane or overland by snowmobile. All the planes were shut down because of high winds, and nobody seemed willing to cross the mountains by snowmobile. So I was stuck. No way in, no way out. And because I was separated from my family and only had a few days at home before my next trip, I started getting anxious about getting out on time. I really wanted to get out of there. And then laying on my bed, waiting for the blizzard to pass, I opened my Bible and read this passage. Patience? Okay, I could probably learn patience. Long-suffering? I knew all about that, and I could grit my teeth and force myself not to complain. But to do it with joy? That just didn't seem possible. But that's when it occurred to me. If you really think about it, joy is a choice. You can't change the circumstances of your life any more than you can make a blizzard go away. But you can choose to be happy. I mean, why else would the Bible tell us over and over and over again to be thankful and rejoice? Those are commands from God, and that means we must be able to choose to do those things. Otherwise, it just wouldn't make sense, would it? Because God wouldn't tell us to do something we can't do. So the next time your life is falling apart and your plans are continually getting frustrated, try this. I know it's age-old advice and it sounds like something your grandma would say, but it really works. Make a list of what's still going right and make a point of thanking God for it. If your car is broken, thank God that your health is good and you still have two legs and enough money for bus fare. If you're broke and your paycheck is still a week away, thank God that you still have a job and you'll be getting paid in a week. If you've lost your health, thank God for the fact that you still have a family that loves you. I think you're probably getting my drift. If you're still alive, there's something to be thankful for. And the Bible says in Psalm 22, verse 3, that God is enthroned in the praises of Israel, which means that He's especially close when we're busy praising Him. Choosing joy does a lot to relieve stress and make life a little more bearable, which, if you think about it, makes joy a better way to live.

What if by death to living they can thy glory see? I'll take my cross

He was a young man with everything ahead of him, but after being tricked into embarrassing himself online, he felt he couldn't go on. The family tragically lost a son on July 27, 2022. A Nigerian man was extradited to the US to face prosecution. There's a lot here. Don't trust people online, for one. But if you mess up, you can go on. The sun comes up tomorrow. If his dad could have, he'd have told the boy, "It's okay, son. Everyone makes mistakes. This will pass. Life will go on." David, Solomon, Manasseh, Paul, Zacchaeus, Mary Magdalene, Rahab, Peter, they all messed up big, but God forgave them all, and we'll see them all in heaven. Jeremiah 31:34, God says, "I will forgive their iniquity and I will remember their sin no more." You got to remember that today. Whatever you've done, God loves you and will forgive you.

0: It's been 2,000 years since the glorious light of the cross illuminated a world veiled in darkness and confusion about the character of God. And still today, the greatest need of mankind is a revelation of God's love as revealed in the life of Christ. Amazing Facts presents the Everlasting Gospel with Pastor Doug Batchelor. Coming to you each week from Sacramento Central Church in sunny California. 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
1: If you have your Bibles, I'd like to encourage you to turn with me to the book of Ecclesiastes. Please turn to Ecclesiastes chapter 3, and I'd like to read a familiar passage written by the wisest king who ever lived, Solomon. Towards the end of his life, he probably penned the words in Ecclesiastes, and he sort of is summing up that life is filled with cycles and timing and seasons. To everything there is a season, and a time for every purpose under heaven. A time to be born, and a time to die. A time to plant, and a time to pluck what is planted. A time to kill, and a time to heal. A time to break down, and a time to build up. A time to weep, and a time to laugh. A time to mourn, and a time to dance. A time to cast away stones, and a time to gather stones. A time to embrace, and a time to refrain from embracing. A time to gain, and a time to lose. A time to keep, and a time to throw away. A time to tear, and a time to sow. A time to keep silence, and a time to speak. A time to love, and a time to hate. A time of war, and a time of peace. And then if you even add verse 11, he has made everything beautiful in its time, and he has put eternity in the hearts of men. You know, this really is a phenomenal verse. I was telling Karen this morning, I said, wow, I wish I had more time to prepare for this. Because there is so much in here, and every statement, of course, not only was Solomon a wise king, but this is the Word of God, meaning it's inspired by God. And these statements are doubly inspired in that written by the Son of David. Christ is, of course, the real Son of David. And it sort of encompasses the seasons of life. Life is full of seasons, and it's important for us to understand that. And there is timing. Timing is everything in life. They say in real estate there's three rules. You know them. What is it? Location, location, location. And in life, timing is very important. Not understanding those cycles and that rhythm and that timing and the revolutions of life can be very frustrating. Being able to embrace and accept those things is very important. If you're a fisherman, you understand the tide goes out and the tide comes in, and the tides are affected by the sun, and they're affected by the moon, and all the life in the sea is affected by those tides, and there's timing there. Your body is controlled by circadian rhythms, and acknowledging that there is a time to eat and there's a time not to eat. There's a time to rest. And sometimes if you miss those times, it's a time to be grumpy. And so having, a schedule. By the way, this message is somewhat of a carryover of last week's message where we talked about how to live a long life. And this week we're talking about understanding the timing of life. A time for every purpose. You know, I remember years ago I went to Hawaii and was staying with a friend, and I kept seeing these, they looked like weasels in the backyard, and he said, no, they're mongoose. And he said, yeah, there's a plague of them all over Hawaii. And I said, well, how did that happen? I said, well, money. So what do you mean? He said, well, the people who had the sugar plantations were having problems with rats. And they needed to do something to get the rats under control. And so one of them had the bright idea that They've got these mongoose that are extremely vicious predators and tenacious. And if you could bring a couple of these Indian mongoose to Hawaii, they'd kill all the rats, and it would, you know, they won't bother the sugar cane. It'll be great for the sugar plantations. Except they didn't understand that there's timing. See, the rats are nocturnal. They're out at night. The mongoose go out during the day. They ate very few rats unless they happened to stumble upon their nest. And so there ended up being a plague of mongoose. And what they did was, there are more endangered species in Hawaii than anywhere else in the United States right now, largely because those mongoose ate all the other critters and birds. They didn't understand the timing, for one thing. Now I'm going to have to find something they can bring over there that eats mongoose. Take a bad problem, make it worse. So all through life, there's timing. The life of Jesus was governed by divine timing. Matter of fact, it tells us that when he began his life in his ministry, he began preaching there. In Mark chapter 1, it says, the time is fulfilled. That prophecy that you find in Daniel chapter 9, telling when the Messiah would begin his ministry, Jesus did it at his baptism right on time. Have you ever wondered, why did it take 4,000 years for the Messiah to come? Why has it taken over 2,000 years for him to come back? God has got a divine clock. We don't always understand it. Acts chapter 1, verse 6, before Jesus ascended to heaven, the disciples came to him. One of the last meetings he had with him, his disciples, before he ascended, and they said to him, Lord, will you at this time restore the kingdom to Israel? He said, they kept looking for an earthly kingdom. They didn't understand that he came to first give the heavenly kingdom. And he said, it is not for you to know the times or seasons. He didn't say you're not supposed to know any times or seasons, but there are some times and seasons he has put within the Father's authority. The Father has these times and seasons in his authority. We may not know the day and the hour of Jesus' coming. And we understand there are some things we may not know. Some things we can know from the prophecy. Some things are revealed. That's why they've been put in a book called The Revelation of Jesus Christ. Some things are revealed. And he wants us to understand that. But some things we may not know. We don't know the day and the hour of Jesus' coming. But I thought, you know, I wanted to take these. By the way, there's 14 of them. Two sets of seven. The statements of a time for this and a time for that. I thought that's very interesting. It's in a perfect mathematical sequence. I am, with God's help, going to go through these, and I want to look at them and compare them to other Bible versions and see what we can learn about the times and the purposes of life and what it might say to us individually and what it says about Jesus. All right, so first it says, to everything there is a season, a time for every purpose under heaven. There's times and timings for all these things that happen. Life is full of cycles. Our lives are full of cycles. There's a time when we typically learn to roll over and crawl. And then there's a special time when your brain is being developed with language. And if you can learn language during that time of life, you can learn it very quickly. It's easier when you're 19 than it is when you're 50. 55. I wasn't talking about me, dear. Thinking about your birthday coming up. But I'm just speaking in general. When a person's about 50 years old, it's a little harder to learn a new language. But haven't you seen when families come maybe from south of the border to the United States, and you got mom and dad, and you got three kids that are ranging somewhere between 5 and 10 years old, and the kids get plopped into school, they don't speak a lick of English. In 1 year, those kids are conversing fluently in English. 20 years later, the parents are still struggling. I'm not trying to be unkind. It's true. Because there is a time when your brain is taking in language skills and you learn new words and you're just absorbing sometimes 100 words a day for kids during that phase in life. there are all kinds of cycles, and then you've got the times when they're developing the relationships, and you've got the times of working hard and starting a job, building the family. Life is full of these cycles of time. And he begins then, and verse 2 is really the first statement. Don't go by the verses so much. This is the first of the 14. A time to be born and a time to die. Well, that sort of covers everything, doesn't it, right there? Our lives are summed up between those two bookends. There is a time to be born and there is a time to die. And not only is this speaking about each individual, this speaks about nations. Matter of fact, some who have read these statements of Solomon, they say this really encompasses the history of Israel. It's all found in these 14 statements. They were born as a nation, and they died as a nation. Matter of fact, they were reborn and redied several times. But nations go through births and deaths. In these short words, it sums up our lives and our experience. Could be, Solomon now writes this, he's near the end of his life, and he remembers when he said, "Oh Lord, I'm just a child. I don't know how to go out or how to come in." And when he came to God as a child, God blessed him with wisdom. But then he became old, and his wives turned his heart away. He finally repented of that, and that's when he wrote Ecclesiastes. He realized he was near the end. A time to be born and a time to die. Might have been pondering his own end. Jesus said there's a time for us to be born again. John 3, Nicodemus couldn't understand verse 3. Christ said, "Most assuredly I say, unless one is born again, he cannot see the kingdom of heaven." But you know, not only if you want eternal life, you not only need to be born again, you need to die to self. John 12:24, "Most assuredly I say to you, unless a grain of wheat falls in the ground and dies, it remains alone, but if it dies, it produces much grain." There's a time to be born and a time to die. And if you would have eternal life, you must know about those times. We must come to Jesus and be born again. And at the same time, we must take up our cross and be crucified with Christ. And we die to self. Paul said, "I die daily." And every day you need to go through a mini new birth and a mini crucifixion to self. Because every day we take up our cross and follow Christ. Amen? Time to be born and a time to die. Second part of that, verse 2, a time to plant and a time to pluck up what is planted. Now, all of us have probably been involved in at least some small-scale vegetables or farming, and we know that there are times for planting, and then there are times for harvesting, and sometimes you've got to pluck up what's planted. We planted our tomatoes earlier this year. This wasn't a good year, just strange seasons, not very much rain. And I went out to visit the tomatoes yesterday, and I thought, well, looks like it's about time to pull them up. They're just not producing much anymore at the tail end. And kind of fun when you plant those little sprouts in the ground, not so much when you pluck them up. But there is a time to plant and a time to pluck. Even Israel as a nation, the Lord planted them. He said that they were his pleasant tree, his vine that he planted. And this is Isaiah chapter 7. They were planted there in the land of Israel. But the time came when he said, "I will pluck you up," because they had stopped following. By the way, do we know that God wants us to bear fruit in our lives? And if we don't have the fruits of the Spirit, what does it say? There was a tree planted in a man's vineyard. He said, "I came 3 years," this is Luke 13, "looking for fruit, didn't find any. Pluck it up. Why does it cumber the ground? Cut it down." And Jesus said, if that vine brings forth fruit, I'll nurture it, I'll fertilize it. But if it doesn't, it'll be cut off and it'll be burned. God wants the fruits of the Spirit in our lives. Verse 3, a time to kill and a time to heal. Pastor Doug, a time to kill? When is it ever time to kill? You know, that's difficult for us, but there is. By the way, the word used for kill here in Hebrew is a different word than you find in the Ten Commandments. In the Ten Commandments, the word is used to describe murder. This is a different word, and it really talks about a judgment. How many of you know when Solomon came to the throne, in order for him to have a secure kingdom, there were a few traitors that needed to be dealt with, and he had to kill them. He's a good king. He loved the Lord. That's what the Bible says. But he knew there would never be peace in the kingdom unless these traitors were dealt with. You can also find that a number of other cases in the Bible. Someone came to David one time, and they had killed the son of Saul, Ishbosheth. And they were bragging to David that they had killed him. They thought David would be happy. He said, here you killed a king, the son of the king, in his own house, taking a nap on his own bed. How much more wicked is it when wicked men have killed a righteous person in his own house on his bed? By the way, 2 Samuel 4, 11 and 12. Therefore shall I not require his blood at your hand, that you be removed from the earth? So David commanded his young men, and they executed them. These two assassins, Bible says eye for eye, tooth for tooth, life for life. There is a time to kill. He did the right thing. There's a time for judgment. Hosea 6:1. Come, let us return to the Lord, for he is torn, but he will heal us. There's a time to heal. He is stricken, but he will bind us up. You know, the Bible tells us that Jesus is that balm in Gilead. We can be healed in Christ. There's a time to break down and a time to build up. Have you noticed sometimes before you can build something new, you might need to break something old? Again, just last week, after about 19 years in the same house, our deck out back just kind of rotted to smithereens. I think I may have mentioned it to you. And we poured concrete instead. It was so, had to tear up the old, so we spent a Sunday tearing it all up and taking the rotten stuff and hauling it off. It's kind of sad, a lot of memories, but then we poured down something beautiful and new that will be lasting. Sometimes in the process of building, you've got to tear down, and then you build up. You know, when you come to the Lord, there's some tearing down that happens. We spend all our lives, when you first come to the Lord, maybe learning how to do evil. And then you come to Jesus and you now need to learn to do good, it tells us in Isaiah 1. You might have to break some old habits and build some new ones. You tear down and you build up. You can't just try and do the right thing. You've got to sometimes overcome evil with good. You've got to replace the bad thing with something good. And, you know, I think that's the key to really having victory in your life. Overcome evil with good. A time to break down and a time to build up. The Bible says there is a time to weep and a time to laugh. You know, Jesus said this, Luke 6:21. In Luke 6:21, Jesus said, blessed are you who weep now, for you will laugh. You know, sometimes we think that Jesus didn't believe in laughing, or that if you're a Christian, you're just supposed to be mourning all the time. The Bible tells us, blessed are those who mourn, for they'll be comforted. And part of that comforting is there can be a time of rejoicing and joy. Don't have to stay sad forever. A time to mourn and a time to dance. Isaiah 61, verse 2 and 3. Jesus came, the Bible tells us, to comfort all who mourn, to console those who mourn in Zion, to give them beauty for ashes, the oil of joy for mourning, the garment of praise for the spirit of heaviness. Psalm 30, David said, verse 5, weeping may endure for a night, but joy comes in the morning. Do we see a picture of David in the Bible weeping as he went up the Mount of Olives when his son Absalom rebelled and took Jerusalem? Do we see David dancing on the streets before the ark? There's a time for mourning, and there's a time for rejoicing and praising God. And you know what? Some of those times come to everybody's life. If you live long enough, you will probably attend a funeral and follow a hearse somewhere. And God willing, if you live long enough, you'll also be rejoicing at a baby shower and celebrating a new life. There's a time to cast away stones and a time to gather stones. You know, during Bible times, they would often have battles. And if you wanted to destroy your enemy, you would not only break down their walls and expose their gardens to the varmints, but they'd take the stones and they would throw them in the field. Matter of fact, if you have an army come through your town, you got a lot of stone walls. Matter of fact, there are so many stones in the Middle East, I think the rabbi said that this is where God put all his rocks. If you've been, any of you have ever traveled to the Middle East, especially the land of Israel, there's rocks everywhere. And it took an awful long time and a lot of work to prepare a field where you could plow without hitting a rock and have fertile soil. When an army came through, they would often take the stones from the wall and they'd throw them out back into the field again, and it basically would prevent the people from farming that year. And it would, you've heard of slash and burn? It just would devastate the country economically when they couldn't farm without all that labor. There's a time to gather stones and there's a time to cast stones away. When the king would travel, he had a troop that went out in front of him and they would throw the stones out of the road. But when someone wanted to build something, they'd go out in the field, they'd gather the stones together, build a house, build a temple, build. When Solomon built the temple, they gathered the stones together. And so there's a time to cast them away and there's a time to gather them together. And then it says, there's a time to embrace and a time to refrain from embracing. A couple of things come into my mind. Of course, in marriage. The Bible tells us, even in 1 Corinthians 7, do not deprive one another, except for consent for a time, that you might give yourself to fasting and prayer. Even in marriage, you might agree that there is a period of refraining from the marital embrace, because you're giving yourselves to fasting and prayer. And then it says, but then come together again, lest Satan tempt you for your lack of self-control. But even beyond that, how many of you remember the story of Joseph? When Joseph first spied his brothers and they came to him, his heart yearned to reveal himself to them. But he thought, no, it's not the right time. I've got to find out if these are new men. Are these the same men that sold their own brother as a slave? What happened to my younger brother Benjamin? I've got to first ascertain if he's okay. When Joseph saw Benjamin sitting there at the table, and he hadn't seen his brother in years, he'd been wondering how he's doing, and he looked like he had grown up such a healthy young man. His heart yearned to drop everything, to run over there and embrace his brother. Don't you think? But he refrained from embracing. He wanted to see. He gave his brother five times more than he gave any of his other brothers. And he thought, I'm going to see if they're jealous. I want to see what their reaction is. And he saw that there was complete self-control, dignity, humility among his brothers had changed. Then came the time where he said, I am Joseph. And he revealed himself to his brothers. That was the time to embrace. You know what I'm saying? Sometimes Jesus sees us going through a hard time and he wants to wrap you in his arms and tell you everything's going to be okay and kiss away your tears and dry your eyes. But he knows for whatever reason he needs to allow the clouds to block the sun. It's not time. Sometimes we go through hard times and we don't understand. And because he's our loving Father in heaven, he knows that we might need that time to build faith or to build strength or to learn a lesson. And so he refrains from comforting us right then or revealing himself. And then he longs for the moment when the clouds part and he can wrap us in his arms again. Weeping may endure for a night, but joy comes in the morning. One of the hardest times for God's people is going to be just before Jesus comes and we go through those seven last plagues. But then when he does come and he catches up in the air, the joy of that moment is going to completely eclipse the pain. It's like a woman who goes through her labor pains. And she's thinking to herself in the midst of that agony, delivering the baby. I'm assuming that these are who still do it naturally. You know, my mom said, knock me out and let me know when he's here. But, you know, now we're a little more natural. And for the first 6,000 years, they didn't have all those other methods. And there was the agony, and the poor mother's probably thinking to herself, why am I having this baby? Why did I marry this guy? They're thinking all kinds of things at that time. But then after the baby comes, oh, they think the baby's so cute and look just like dad, and they're so happy, and they forget all the pain, right? There's the joy. Solomon's encompassing all this in the seasons of life when he shares this beautiful soliloquy of timing and purpose. Time to embrace and a time to refrain. Verse 6, a time to gain and a time to lose. You know, there's especially a time in people's lives where every man sort of launches out to make a name for himself, and you work and you earn and you try to gain. Man or woman, doesn't matter how much you gain, there will come a time when you've got to let go. Whether you do it deliberately by building your will and distributing your wealth, or whether it's done by the state or the attorneys that are executors, you may have a time in this life to gain, but you're not going to take it with you. There will be a time to lose. And Solomon, who was the richest man in the world, he knew something about that. He said, what profit is it? Vanity of vanities. I got a summer home and a winter home and a fall home and a spring home, and I've got an outfit for everything, and gold was like stones in Israel. He had all of it. And he realized, I'm going to let all of it go. I've gathered it all, and it's all going to go away. And the only thing he was going to take to the grave was the character he had developed. What profit will it be to a man if he gains the whole world and loses his soul? There's a time to gain, and there's a time to lose. There's a time to gather, and there's a time to let go. I could have done a whole year on this. I don't know what I was thinking to fit it into one sermon. There's a time to keep and a time to throw away. And it seems like the Lord often marries people where one is a keeper and one is a thrower awayer. You know what I'm talking about? If you got two people that are keepers, that are collectors in a family, you got a big house or a lot of mini storage. And you got two people that are cast everything away, you probably don't have much. The Lord often balances it out like that. But there's a time to gather. There's a time to collect. There's a time to save. And then there's a time where you got to know you got to cast it away. And sometimes that's tough. Sometimes it's painful. Sometimes things have memories. When Jesus multiplied the fish, did he say, keep the extra, put it in baskets, and distribute it to those that are hungry? And what happens with salt when it loses its savor? Jesus said it's good for nothing but to be cast out. There's a time to just cast something out. There may come a time to cast away. The Bible tells us that that God may oblige us to cast away what we have and follow Christ. When he asked Peter, James, and John to follow him, they forsook their boat and their nets. They cast away everything and they followed Jesus. He invited that rich young ruler. He said, go sell what you have, give it to the poor, cast it away. You come and follow me and you'll gather eternal riches and treasure in heaven. He said, there's a time to tear and a time to sow. In the Bible, tearing was often associated with mourning. You notice that all of these statements that are made, it seems like there is a positive contrasted with a negative in each one of them. I mean, being born or dying, is one more positive than the other? Getting or losing, I mean, one is a plus and one's a minus. Weeping or dancing, laughing or mourning. I mean, you look at them all and it seems like the positive and the negative, the good and the bad emotions are all being contrasted, because there's a great controversy between good and evil in this life. And we experience a little bit of all that. Our parents chose to eat from that tree. And what was that tree called? Knowledge of what? Is good good? Even though they weren't supposed to eat from that tree had good and evil, and now our lives are filled with these contrasts, aren't they? A time for everything. When we get to heaven, is there going to be a time for mourning? Will there be a time for death? Not in heaven. No. Is there going to be a time to lose? A time of weeping? You notice how in all these things, it's in this life it's talking about. But there's a day coming where we won't have the negative side of this. A time to tear. When someone died, they'd often tear their clothes in mourning. When Elijah went to heaven and Elisha saw him no more, he tore his garments. There's a time to rend. 2 Samuel 1:11, David took hold of his clothes and he rent them. Likewise, all the men that were with him when their families were carried off. Or actually, this is when they learned about Saul had been slain in the Battle of Gilboa. They were mourning. As a sign of mourning, they'd tear their clothes. But then there's a time to patch and to sew. You just got to make sure you're patching equal garments. Jesus talked about it. You know, you find the word sewing very little in the Bible. I looked it up. I think it's about four times. Jesus said, "No one sews a piece of unshrunk cloth on an old garment, or else the new piece pulls away from the old, and the tear is made worse." You sew a shrunk piece of cloth, a shrunk patch goes on shrunk denim. How many of you know that? You sew a new denim patch on a pair of already worn jeans. As soon as you wash that, the patch shrinks and it tears away. It just makes it worse than it was before. Ask me how I know that. And here he's talking about that in our lives there's going to be tearing and there's going to be mending. There's a time to keep silent and there's a time to speak. When Jesus began his ministry, he started preaching. It says, Jesus came to Galilee preaching the gospel of the kingdom, saying, "The time is fulfilled." I mentioned that. "The kingdom of heaven is at hand." He was preaching right on time. "Repent and believe the gospel." But what happened at the end of Jesus' life? Was there a time to be silent? When he was being tried, you go to Mark 15, verse 3, "And the chief priests accused him of many things, but he answered nothing. And then Pilate asked him again, saying, 'Do you answer nothing? See how many things they testify against you?' But Jesus still answered nothing, so that Pilate marveled." And you've heard me say before, one of the keys to happiness in life, you've got to be able to wake up while you're still a little bit sleepy. You need to push away from the table when you're still a little bit hungry. And you've got to stop talking when you still have opinions left to share. And those are really much more profound than

got a burden she needs to share. And I'll come home just totally spent. And she thought, let him rest. Then broadside him when he's feeling better. And the same thing with your kids. Timing's very important. Have you learned that? Time to speak and time to hold your peace. And then it says in verse 8, there is a time of love and a time to hate. You would think, when would there be a time to hate? Well, 2 Chronicles 19:2, and Jehu, the son of Hanani, the seer, went out to meet him, and he said to King Jehoshaphat, should you help the wicked and love those that hate the Lord? I mean, here Jehoshaphat entered into an alliance with Ahab, who hated God. He was a wicked king. And the prophet said, why are you supporting and making friends with the enemy of God? He's made himself to be the enemy of God. He kills the prophets of God. Why would you enter into an alliance with someone like that? Now, Jesus says, love your enemies, right? It doesn't mean that you love sin. And it doesn't mean that we become unequally yoked with those that hate God. Even Jesus said there's a time where we've got to put him above everybody. And this is another difficult verse. Luke chapter 14, 26. If any man comes to me and hate not his father and his mother, his wife and his children, his brethren and his sisters, yes, his own life also, he cannot be my disciple. Now, in order, that word hate there doesn't mean, it doesn't mean that you feel aggression towards them. It means you're saying, I am not going to love anybody in place of Christ. I will hate anyone or anything that comes between me and God. Why? Because in order to love them, you've got to put God first. Now, did that make sense? Yes. In order to love everybody the way we really need to love everybody, you've got to make sure God and love for God is first. That's why he says there's a time for love and a time to hate, and you won't know what to hate until you love God right. In order for you to really love God, you've got to hate sin. God loves sinners, but he hates sin. Job was a perfect and an upright man, one who loved God, and he hated evil. He eschewed evil. And there's a time to love, and there's a time to hate. Jesus loved the Lord. He loved sinners, but when he went in the temple and he saw what they were doing to the name of God, he picked up that cord of whips and he was indignant. And he chased out those who were making his father's house of prayer a den of thieves. There is a time to love and there's a time to hate. That doesn't mean we hate people, but we can hate sometimes what people do, and we can hate sin and what it does to people. Time of love and a time of hate. And the last one, there's a time of war and a time of peace. It starts with life and death. It ends with war and peace. This whole life is about a war, isn't it? Between good and evil. You know, all through the Bible, you see examples of before they had peace, they had war. Now, I'm not a warmonger. I'm not encouraging war. But for instance, in Judges 3, verse 10, and you find this many places in Judges, the Spirit came upon him and he judged Israel, speaking of Othniel, and he went out to war. And then after he won the war, it says, so the land had rest 40 years. Don't you often see in history that times of great prosperity often follow times of war? It's not that war is good for the economy, it's just that there's a time for every purpose under heaven. The greatest boom financially for Japan was following World War II. And the greatest boom economically for peace and prosperity for the United States was also following that same period. That's why they call some people now the baby boomers. There's a boom economically and population-wise after the war. Time of war and a time of peace. You know, one thing I like about this passage, it says there's a time to be born, it begins with birth, and it ends with peace. I'm glad it doesn't end with war. It ends with peace. And then, you know, you look at the life of Jesus. I'm not quite done yet. I want you to notice this. All of these things tell us something about Christ. He fits into every one of these.

0: With the life of Jesus, he understood timing. For example, you're going to have to jot these down quickly. There's a war between good and evil in the world today. Someday there's going to be peace that passes understanding. Jesus knew that he came for a purpose, and his life was perfectly timed by the Father. Several times they sought to arrest Jesus. John 7:30, they sought to take him, but no man laid hands on him. Why? His hour had not come. John 8:20, these words spoke Jesus in the treasury as he taught in the temple, and no man arrested him, no man laid hands on him, for his hour was not yet come. And Jesus said, John 12:23, the hour is come that the Son of Man should be glorified. John 13:1, now before the feast of the Passover, when Jesus knew that his hour had come, that he should depart from the world to the Father, having loved his own who were in the world, he loved them to the end. John 17, verse 1, these words spoke Jesus, and he lifted up his eyes to heaven, and he said, Father, the hour is come. Glorify thy Son, that thy Son might glorify thee. And in the Garden of Gethsemane, when he said to the disciples, pray with me, he said, Father, not my will, thy will be done. He went to the disciples to see if they were praying, and they were all sleeping. He came to them the third time and said, sleep on now, take your rest. It is enough. The hour is come. Behold, the Son of Man is betrayed into the hands of sinners. And that's when Judas and the mob came. Luke gives us a little more insight into that. Luke 22:52. Then Jesus said to the chief priests and to the captain of the temple during his trial, and to the elders who had come to him, have I not come out, or have you come out as against a robber with swords and clubs? When I was with you daily in the temple, you did not seize me, but this is your hour and the power of darkness. Jesus understood that his life was controlled by the perfect timing of the Father. He came right on time, and he died right on time, and he rose on schedule, and he's going to come again right on time. Now, there's some times and seasons that we should understand, and we ought to have some regularity. I hope you've got regularity with your prayer life. I hope that you got devotions, a schedule for your times with God. You should have times, as I mentioned, for sleep and for work. And we ought to carve out time to share our faith. You ought to have time for vacation. And just understanding there is a time for every purpose, that there was a time when we were born. I think we could say that for most of us, right? And it likewise is true that there will be a time we will die. In this life there is war between good and evil. But praise the Lord, this ends by saying, and there's a time of peace. The Bible begins talking about the birth of the world, and it ends talking about peace. What Solomon said here in Ecclesiastes 3 is all encompassed in the teachings of the Bible about understanding the times and the seasons and the purposes of God. Sin is not going to last forever. Soon there'll be a world that just has perfect peace. And I want to be part of that world that will last for eternity, right? I think doing that means being born again and dying to self every day now, and just following God's leading in our lives. You accept and recognize the timing of God, and you want to surrender to that and follow his timing. Some of it you can't do without the Holy Spirit, just being in tune with those times for our relationships with each other, and just realize that there are seasons in life. Make the most of every season, whatever season you're in. Amen?
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1: The passage I've chosen for today comes from Colossians chapter 4 and verse 5. Listen to this. Walk in wisdom toward those who are outside, redeeming the time. I know this isn't the first time we've looked at this passage, but as I've been thinking about it, I noticed something really important. Paul makes specific reference to people who are on the outside. Now, in modern 21st century thinking, that kind of rubs some people's fur the wrong way. To say that some people are inside and others are outside sounds just a little exclusive for some people's tastes. But it's hard to escape the language of the Bible. The famous commentator Adam Clark describes Paul's statement like this: the church of Christ was considered an enclosure, a field or vineyard, well-hedged or walled. Those who were not members of it were considered without, not under that special protection and defense which the true followers of Christ had. So, what does that all mean? Is the Christian church really some sort of exclusivist club where the happy members on the inside can look over the wall and praise God that they're not one of the heathens on the outside? Well, of course not. That kind of thinking misses the point altogether. If you look at the context of Paul's statement, you'll discover why he makes the distinction between insiders and outsiders. Verse 5 says we need to redeem the time. And next, Paul says, we need to be ready to answer everyone. And the point of the passage is clear. God expects us to go outside the wall and interact with those who don't know Christ. And why should we do that? Well, it's because we were on the outside of the wall ourselves at one point, and God has given us the special assignment of bringing those people inside with us. Listen to this passage, found in 2 Corinthians chapter 5. It's one of my personal favorites, and it starts in verse 20. The Bible says, therefore we are ambassadors for Christ, as though God were pleading through us. We implore you on Christ's behalf, be reconciled to God. Well, there it is in black and white. God has chosen you as a mouthpiece for Him. When you interact with those who don't know Christ, it's as if God Himself is pleading with them. So, here's the challenge for today. As you approach your co-workers, your family members, your friends, don't ask yourself what you would say. Ask yourself what God would probably say to this person whose salvation He paid such a high price for. What discussion would God start if He were by the water cooler? Now, I know you can't put yourself in God's shoes, and you don't know for sure what He would say, but the gist of the Bible is clear. When you step outside the wall, God expects you to speak for Him. And not only does that take a special kind of wisdom that you can only get through prayer and patience, but it also happens to be a better way to live.

He was a young man with everything ahead of him, but after being tricked into embarrassing himself online, he felt he couldn't go on. The family tragically lost a son on July 27, 2022. A Nigerian man was extradited to the US to face prosecution. There's a lot here. Don't trust people online, for one. But if you mess up, you can go on. The son comes up tomorrow. If his dad could have, he'd have told the boy, "It's okay, son. Everyone makes mistakes. This will pass. Life will go on." David, Solomon, Manasseh, Paul, Zacchaeus, Mary Magdalene, Rahab, Peter, they all messed up big, but God forgave them all and will see them all in heaven. Jeremiah 31:34, God says, "I will forgive their iniquity and I will remember their sin no more." You got to remember that today. Whatever you've done, God loves you and will forgive you.

0: 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I'm Tim Cochus. 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
1: Thank you, Tim. Appreciate that. Florida Hospital, part of the Adventist Health Systems network of 17 hospitals in Central Florida, is the largest such medical institution in the U.S., and I think I know why. They've got top-notch doctors, caring, competent nurses, and they have our guest. They also focus on the whole man or woman, treating with equal passion and attention the physical, mental, and spiritual aspects of every patient. We've spoken with a number of health professionals from Florida Hospital, and I'm looking forward to talking with our guest today. Lewis Preston is the diversity officer at Florida Hospital, and he's here to talk about the role he and others are playing to help define and redefine that facility's healing outreach. Pastor Preston, welcome to HeartWise.
2: Thank you very much.
1: Let's begin with the term diversity. What does it mean, and why is it important not only to Florida Hospital, but to our listeners today?
2: Well, diversity is, in fact, the similarities and differences of people found in our workforce and marketplace. Mm-hmm. It includes characteristics that may be visible, such as race, gender, and age. It also includes less obvious characteristics, such as personality, ethnicity, ability, physical and mental, education, religion, so forth, job function, life experience, lifestyle, geography, regional differences, work experience, and family situation. So diversity encompasses everything. Matter of fact, if you were to take a picture of one side of your face and double it so it's a whole, and take a picture of the other side, let's say the first was the right side, the second the left, and double that so you would have two different faces, what you would find is that you would in fact have two distinctly looking different faces. So within our own physiological beings, we are diverse.
1: Well, I've done that. I've done what you've said. I'm a photographer, and I have seen the amazing results when you try that. And you say, who is that person? That's not me.
2: That's exactly right.
1: So it sounds like what Florida Hospital is doing with your leadership down there, Pastor Preston, is you're looking at both sides of the faces here.
2: Exactly. And celebrating both sides of the faith.
1: And celebrating both sides. Okay. Well, I wanted to get sort of an idea of what you do, and so I went to the website of Florida Hospital and a schedule of classes. So this is about a year old. These are some of the classes that you teach in the area of diversity, and I was amazed. You know, I thought diversity was, okay, we'll have some Hispanics, and we'll black, and we'll have Asians, and we'll have Caucasians, and that's diversity. But what you just now identified and what I found on the website was a very, very more broad picture, much broader picture than that. For instance, you have a class on aging diversity. What do you teach the professionals down there? What do you teach them about aging diversity?
2: Well, there are four ages, for the first time in the history of the U.S. since, say, the 1990s, we have four generations working side by side in the same workplace. We have generation, the silent generation or traditionalists. We have the baby boomers that are about ready to retire. The difference with the paradigm shift on retirement, they'll be skydiving instead of in the rocking chair. Then we have also, we have Generation X and Generation Y. Generation Y is incredible because they're the people between 25, 27, and 0 years of age. So we have four generations working side by side. In order to increase productivity, one must understand what makes them tick. In other words, the research says in order to know these different age groups that are working side by side, one has to do the historical research and the historical events that impose themselves on each of those generations will usually give us a feel for that particular generation's value system.
1: Interesting, interesting. I can tell you right now, my dad is 93 years old, and he's all about the Depression. Am I on the right track here?
2: You're right, man. Look, if you have anybody working for you that's over 60 and you are wasteful, you will not have a happy camper, because our grandmothers, they're the ones who, when they use baggies in the kitchen, instead of throwing them away like maybe our wives would do, they rinse them out, turn them inside out, dry them off, and use them again. They lived through the Depression.
1: Yes, yes, yes. And what you're saying, what I discovered in doing research for this program, what I discovered is, if you are an evangelist, if you are a school teacher, if you are a boss in a company, these lessons are important to you. And of course, on this program, we are telling everyone that you're healers. We are all healers. Dr. James Markham, executive producer of this program, is always telling us that we're all healers. And if you want to heal, you have to have that connection with the person who you are trying to heal, and an understanding of that person can help in the healing process. And you're discovering that as well down in Florida Hospital, aren't you?
2: Yes. You see, and what we're having now is a plethora of many or diverse cultures, either the professional or the patient. For example, at Florida Hospital, we can have a Sikh doctor with a Filipino nurse caring for a Jewish patient whose husband is Catholic.
1: Wow. Wow. Yes, yes. And if you don't do that correctly, if you don't walk that line correctly, you can unknowingly do some damage.
2: You can. However, with all the literature that has been written, there is one common denominator, and that common denominator is love.
1: Oh, my.
2: Common denominator. If you don't have to speak the language, but if you really, or I would be the one in the caring role, would show myself to be kind, then that almost dissolves all mountain peaks and very deep valleys.
1: My.
3: Pastor
1: so
3: Preston?
1: Love is that bridge. Love is the glue that does the Jew and the Filipino and the Sikh. Love ties us together.
3: Charles, I think Pastor Preston's talking about HeartWise and what we preach here.
1: Oh, absolutely. Absolutely. Yeah, love. It's all about the heart of health is love.
2: There?
1: We are preaching that the heart of health is love, Lewis Preston. Does that work for you down there in Florida Hospital?
2: It kind of works for us, too.
1: Now, I'm looking also here at the ability that all of us have to have in communicating cross-culturally, and you have a class on that and communicating cross-culturally. What are some of the common mistakes that we make as we try to communicate cross-culturally? Where do we mess up the most?
2: We kind of mess up when we try too hard. when we walk into a room and say they're all people that are not like ourselves, we can make some very genuine mistakes. There was a study done in at Hershey Medical School about 35 years ago, and the care providers and the care recipients were I guess in those days they were filmed. Yes, they were filmed, and they noticed that, interestingly, they call it intriguing circularity, where what the care provider did, the care recipient would pick up, and vice versa. So the film showed that when a care provider was quite different in age, gender, race, and so forth, ethnicity, to the care recipient, there was an uncomfortableness. So that when the care provider, say the physician there at Hershey Medical Center, would be a young physician by and large, would ask the care recipient some questions, the care recipient would kind of feel that the care provider really didn't care for some reason. There was fear, and so the answers would be terse and a bit curt, and that would build up. Now we're talking about the intriguing circularity. That would build up kind of resistance in the physician or nurse's mind, and then they would answer back in a kind of curt way. Mm-hmm. And it just ended up with zero production in any type of attempt to diagnose. What they found out was that if the care provider came in and for 10 seconds sat down and looked the care recipient in the eye and said, "How are you today? I've been in this office all day. What's the weather like outside?" And then the next question could be, "You're a family man or woman? Oh, how many children do you have?" Now, that, what I asked you just now, did not take 15 seconds.
1: Right,
2: they discovered that when the care provider did the small talk for less than 20 seconds and sat down for less than 10 seconds, the care recipient felt that they were valued, and they just opened up.
3: I can relate to that, can't you, Charles?
1: Yeah, absolutely, absolutely. We've done shows talking with Dr. Markham on this topic, and he says that it's very important that a medical professional make contact, make an emotional contact with the patient. You know, how are you doing? What's going on in your life? What's the weather outside? You are just underlining that principle right there. And that's the beginning of love, Lewis Preston. Am I right?
2: That's exactly right. It's what you call love and sensitivity to the needs of others. There's something called IQ, which we know about. You study real hard, and if you can suck up the information and then spill it back out on the exam, you have a high IQ, basically. But there's another component called EQ, or EI, in emotional intelligence. And emotional intelligence is understood by those who are sensitive to the needs of others, those who can influence others, and those same ones with high EQ, I should say, emotional intelligence, or EI, they can form relationships easiest. Those are the ones that make the very best care providers. Jesus was like that.
1: Absolutely. He tells Zacchaeus, "Come down from that tree. I'm going home to eat with you. I'm going home to have lunch with you." That's what Jesus did. First thing, "I'm going to eat lunch with you." Now, you know, that's just telling us that Jesus was the perfect care provider. Am I right, doctor? Am I right on this?
2: High IQ, high EQ.
1: Absolutely. And it's an important lesson for us to learn as healers, as we go out and we provide the healing message, the healing touch, that we don't do it as the instructor student, but we do it friend to friend, just That's as right. Jesus did for us. Very, very important. We're talking with Pastor Lewis Preston. He is the diversity officer at Florida Hospital, and we're having a great time learning about the differences and celebrating the differences in people. So far we've talked about the aging differences, the differences in generations, and now in cross-culture communication. We'll have a short break coming up here. When we come back, Pastor Preston, I want to talk to you about something called disability awareness. Now, I know this is an important one to everyone listening to the program right here, because we come across people from time to time who have disabilities. How do we approach them? How do we love them? Let's find out when we return.
3: Yeah? That's right. And, well, if you want more information on this topic, go to heartwiseministries.org. And as always, when we get back, we're going to dig into the Bible, our manual. I'm going to go right to 1 Peter 3, 10 through 12. So follow along with me. We'll be right back.
4: Do you always feel close to God? Hi, this is Jeremy Woodruff, and one morning my daughter Elizabeth and I were making breakfast and packing school lunches as the sun was coming up over the ridge behind our house in a dazzling East Tennessee sunrise. Ellie and I commented on how beautiful it was and how close God seemed at that moment. But it was hardly 30 minutes later as we were driving to school looking straight at that same brilliant sun that Ellie commented,
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7: Friend, we were originally designed to praise God. One of the best biblical treatments is a treatment of praise. Now, that praise might come in many forms. It might be singing a song. It might be out loud. It might be in your heart. It might be whistling. It might be humming. It might just be thankful for seeing the sunshine come up in the morning. Praise is a valuable treatment. We saw that David, when he felt down and out, one of the things he did was praise. This changed his chemistry for the good. It made him feel better. One of the biblical treatments I want us to focus on today is the treatment of praise to change our body's chemistry. Give a praise today.
6: Thank you, Dr. Markham. If you'd like more information, go to heartwiseministries.org. That's heartwiseministries.org.
3: And welcome back to Heartwise, Mind, Body, and Spirit. We always like to get into our manual, as we say. It is the Bible, and like I said, I'm going to 1 Peter 3, start verse 10 all the way to 12. He who would love life and see good days, let him refrain his tongue from evil and his lips from speaking deceit. Let him turn away from evil and do good. Let him seek peace and pursue it, for the eyes of the Lord are on the righteous, and his ears are open to their prayers. But the face of God is against those who do evil. See, God wants us to do good. We're talking diversity here. We're talking about caring. And if we care for someone, we love them. We want the best for them. Isn't that right, Charles?
1: Absolutely. We certainly do. And no one knows this better than our guest today, Pastor Lewis Preston. He is the diversity officer at Florida Hospital. And he teaches courses, among other things, in his busy day. He teaches courses in how professionals down there in Florida Hospital can relate to the many cultural differences that there are down there, both in the employees and in the administration and in the patients that come in, all that interaction. And you have a class, Pastor Preston, called Disability Awareness. What should we know about those who have disabilities? How can we become more aware of them and fill their needs?
2: Well, number one, they are children of God, as we all are. It just happens that something along the way, either genetically or environmentally, has caused, maybe not genetically, maybe it was physiologically, I should say.
1: Sure,
2: maybe it's
1: yes.
2: Genetically or physiologically or environmentally that has caused what we would classify as being disabled. Often when I'm singing and I really think that I sound good, I think to the angels, I sound like a disabled singer.
1: Don't we all? Don't we all?
2: So, you know, when we consider that disability in that light, we're all really disabled. Each one of us would have a disparity that if we really thought about it or we remembered, we could be classified as disabled. So it's humbling to think of disability in that way because we're all disabled, especially when we think that only one has come to this earth and has not sinned.
1: There are nearly
2: one in five Americans have some level of disability.
1: Wow.
2: 78% of Americans feel that people with the disabilities are underutilized in the U.S. And when you look at the labor pool, there's America's largest untapped labor pool are those who have disabilities and who are able to work and who want to work and who are unemployed. So even if you look at it in that category, the disabled are very loyal workers, and there are 54 million people with disabilities today. If I were to ask you, gentlemen, out of out of the whole, let's say, we're talking about dollars, how much money would you think this year in the U.S., A, that all of the disabled people would have to spend, disposable income, if we put it together collectively, all of the disabled would have to spend, what would be your guess?
1: Well, I would think someplace in the millions and millions of dollars, if you have that many people, one in five, it's got to be very, very high.
2: Right. You want me to tell you?
1: I guess
3: probably
1: so.
3: Very little is what I'm thinking.
2: No. It's $200 billion.
3: Oh, my.
1: $200
3: wow.
1: billion. Dollars. Okay.
3: So that's up there.
1: Yes.
2: So it is a business case that usually goes right over our heads. One magazine, a clothing magazine, I can't think of the name now, they put a gentleman that was a handsome young man that was in a wheelchair on the front cover, and they had figured it out.
3: Hmm.
2: So the disabled are very, very loyal.
1: Sure.
2: They're hard workers. 60% of the working age people with disabilities unemployed, 70% of those with severe disabilities unemployed. So 55% of the disabled college graduates are unemployed.
3: Wow.
1: It sounds like you're saying that if we want to reach the disabled people, come at them in a professional manner.
2: Listen, not only that, but we say at Florida Hospital, and I teach this class, I say if you are in the, if one of our professionals that you hire people, we would recommend that if a person has the experience, first let me go back, they can do the job. They have the experience of having done it before. They have the education that would afford them the ability to do it. And they are of a psychological nature that their personality would lend itself to enhance that job, and you like them, please hire them. Because we have discovered that the disabled, it doesn't snow down here, but if it's snowing and no one comes to work, the disabled will come. You know?
1: Wow.
3: Right. Yeah.
1: That is such a good testimony right there. Very, very good. Well, there's a website I want to get out right now before this part of the program comes to an end. There's a website that our listeners can visit to learn more about the work of Florida Hospital and its diversity and inclusion. Here is the website. It's FH, that stands for Florida Hospital, FH, and then the words diversity and inclusion. org.
3: Spell that,
1: that's
3: Charles.
1: FH. Okay, that's FH DIVERSITY ANDINCLUSION.org. And you can learn more about Pastor Lewis Preston and his team down there and what Florida Hospital is doing to bring healing to a cross-cultural group. Not only healing to the people that come in the hospital, but the people who work there, the people who associate with Florida Hospital. A very, very, very important work that's going on in Central Florida at Florida Hospital.
3: That's right.
1: Tim?
3: I'd say that takes the hypocritical oath a little further on all that. All right, folks, thanks for listening here at HeartWise. It is a production of HeartWise Ministries, and on behalf of Charles Mills and our guest, Pastor Preston, I'm Tim Cochis. If you'd like more information, you can always go to heartwiseministries.org. That's heartwiseministries.org.

She's in a good mood for a flight that leaves so early in the morning. And that's when it occurred to me that I thought a smiling person was an unusual sight. Now, why was that? Why should happy people be the exception instead of the norm? And of course, there's the distinct possibility that the flight attendant was only smiling at 6:30 in the morning because she got paid to do it, which means that nobody on that plane was actually happy. If you think about it a little bit, it says a lot about the world we live in. We notice it when someone is pleasant to be around because it's an exception to the rule. We've become so used to unhappy people with big problems that we're pleasantly surprised when we meet somebody who exudes a little bit of sunshine. And of course, we're immediately suspicious. Come on, we think. Nobody's that happy. I guess here's the bottom line of what I'm trying to say today. People really notice when you're pleasant. For the most part, it attracts the right kind of attention and opens doors for you that others find impossible to open. Listen again to what Paul says. Let your speech be always with grace, seasoned with salt. Now, of course, that's not just a smile on your face he's talking about. It's the whole ball of wax. It's your demeanor. It's the words you say and the way you say them. And what's the whole point of being so nice to people you hardly even know? Paul sets the stage in verse 5, where he says this, "Walk in wisdom toward those who are outside, redeeming the time." You know, it's quite possible that Paul just wanted everybody to be nice, but I don't think that's really what's going on. This is talking about more than pleasantries. Your objective as a Christian is not just to make someone's day a little brighter or to make them feel good about meeting you. The reason you season your speech with grace, besides just being the right thing to do, is to open doors of opportunity so that you can lead someone to Christ. Use a little wisdom, says Paul, because you don't have much time. You just never know when your kind words, your wise words, your carefully chosen words are going to increase the kingdom of heaven by one person. It's not just about being nice. It's about being wise and using our tongues for the glory of God. And that's just a better way to live.

and we wonder how long it will be. It's written scales will all fall from our eyes.

fire was so hot that the men were slain who forced them on their way. Now when the three were cast in and the king rose up to witness his awful fate, he began to tremble at what he saw, and in astonished tones he spake. Did we not cast three men bound into the midst of that fire? Well, oh, I see four men unhurt, unbound, and walking down there. There's Shadrach, Meshach, Abednego, and the fiery coals they trod, and the form of the fourth man that

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1: Today's reading comes from the book of Ezekiel, chapter 34, beginning in verse 11. For thus says the Lord God, indeed I myself will search for my sheep and seek them out. As a shepherd seeks out his flock on the day he is among his scattered sheep, so will I seek out my sheep and deliver them from all the places where they were scattered on a cloudy and dark day. A little while ago, there was this story in the news where a family tragically got stranded in the snow because they were in the middle of nowhere and slid off the road. Now, the mother and kids stayed in the car waiting for help, using different resources to keep themselves alive. But the father decided that help wasn't coming, and he set off on his own to find help. And that's where the story takes a pretty ugly and predictable turn, because while the rest of the family survived the ordeal and were found by rescuers, the father never made it out alive. In fact, they found his body just a few short miles from the car. When you read survival guides, they usually tell you to stay put when you find yourself in a tough predicament like surviving a plane crash or getting lost in the wilderness. The reason's simple. It makes the job of the rescuers a lot easier because their guesses as to where your whereabouts are going to be a lot more accurate. If you're close to the plane, you're easier to find, so on. But for understandable reasons, we tend to develop this fear that nobody's coming and we set off on our own to find help. And that's exactly how some people approach their spirituality. When dark shadows and uncertainty pass over our lives, and they do for everybody, we're tempted to think that God isn't coming to help. We think He doesn't have a plan, that we're going to have to hatch a plan of our own. And the Bible's full of people who made exactly that mistake, like Jacob seizing his birthright or Abraham lying about his wife. And the usual outcome is spiritual disaster. So we'd be much better off believing that God has a plan, and when He makes a promise, He fully intends to keep it. All those times when life seems pretty dark and we've made some pretty big mistakes and we're not sure God's on His way to find us, we need to remember this picture found in Ezekiel chapter 34. God not only loves His sheep, He's out looking for them. In the case of Israel, they were scattered because God allowed the Babylonians to conquer them as an object lesson. But still, God knew where they were, and He had a plan to bring them home. And no matter what we go through now in the 21st century, even if God allowed it for our own good, you can know beyond the shadow of a doubt that He's going to keep track of you and bring you home. And believing that promise, that's just a better way to live.

He was a young man with everything ahead of him, but after being tricked into embarrassing himself online, he felt he couldn't go on. The family tragically lost a son on July 27, 2022. A Nigerian man was extradited to the US to face prosecution. There's a lot here. Don't trust people online, for one. But if you mess up, you can go on. The son comes up tomorrow. If his dad could have, he'd have told the boy, "It's okay, son. Everyone makes mistakes. This will pass. Life will go on." David, Solomon, Manasseh, Paul, Zacchaeus, Mary Magdalene, Rahab, Peter, they all messed up big, but God forgave them all, and we'll see them all in heaven. Jeremiah 31:34, God says, "I will forgive their iniquity and I will remember their sin no more." You got to remember that today. Whatever you've done, God loves you and will forgive you.

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1: Welcome to American Indian Living, a program developed by the Native Education and Health Initiative to improve and enhance the health of people throughout the Native communities. 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
2: Welcome to American Indian Living. I'm Dr. David DeRose. Today we're looking at two subjects that interface in a very elegant way. You'll see that as we go about through the show. But these two subjects are subjects that are very close to the heart of First Nation peoples throughout this continent. We're speaking about health of the environment and also health of elders, older adults throughout the continent. And, of course, we're looking especially through the eyes of First Nation peoples as we do on American Indian Living. The topic today is the impact of environmental hazards on older adults. We have a tremendous guest with us today who's going to help us really understand this topic and gain some practical insights. She's Kathy Sykes. She's the senior advisor with the Aging Initiative, Office of Children's Health Protection for the Environmental Protection Agency. So great to have you with us today, Kathy. Kathy, you know, one of the things that is so exciting to me as we talk about environmental health, you know, many people in Indian country, they realize that, you know, the environment throughout history, throughout First Nation history, has been something that has been revered, has been cared for. Native Americans have seen themselves as stewards of the environment. In today's day and age, as we talk about the United States Environmental Protection Agency, a lot of times, you know, people wonder exactly what that agency is all about. Can you give us just a little bit of background, Kathy, on the EPA?
3: Sure. The Environmental Protection Agency's mission is actually to protect both human health and safeguard the environment. And it was created, I guess, over 30 years ago. And we carry out and implement the statutes that Congress passes to protect important things that affect our health and also protect the environment. For example, there's a Safe Drinking Water Act to protect the water that we drink. There's a Clean Air Act to protect the air that we breathe. And there's other laws that deal with hazardous waste disposal and so forth. But it's the mission, the overall mission of the agency is really to protect both human life and their health and well-being, as well as that of the environment and the plants and animals that inhabit the earth.
2: Now, Kathy, as we speak about the topic today, which is the impact of environmental hazards on older adults, some people, as they were listening to my introduction of you, they might be saying, well, this is, I'm trying to figure this out, because here's someone who's in the Office of Children's Health Protection, and yet she is the senior advisor for the Aging Initiative. Can you explain a little bit about how the EPA is structured? And it seems like those two areas are almost mutually exclusive.
3: Right. Well, I think simply put, the people in our population that are most susceptible to environmental hazards are those at the life stage when we're very young and when we're very old. And for different reasons, because of how our bodies are developing or what we've lived and experienced throughout a lifetime and how our bodies change as we age, our bodies are much more susceptible to or more affected by environmental hazards when we come into contact with them. And the Office of Children's Health Protection sits in the Office of the Administrator, so it is one of the few cross-cutting offices that really looks at all the hazards, not just, for instance, those hazards that appear in the air office or those in the Office of Water or Solid Waste. So we sit in a unique place. So the fact that we know that even from statutes that we're told to focus on the susceptible populations, I think we have the same goal of protecting those who are the most susceptible. So that's how I ended up in the children's office. And the children's office, I have to say, was started about 10 years ago, about a decade ago. And the focus on older adults, even though we've been doing research and protecting all human beings from the mission of EPA, the focus on older adults is newer. It's only been in the last 5 years that we had a special effort to coordinate efforts throughout the agency vis-a-vis older adults or elders.
2: You know, help us a little bit more to understand some of this, Kathy. I think many people, as they've heard about environmental threats, as they've experienced them, some tribal members have had to deal with, you know, significant environmental hazards in their own area. I have rubbed shoulders with some folks at the St. Regis Mohawk tribe, and, you know, it could be many other examples given of some challenges that were in their neck of the woods, so to speak, things that they were dealing with. And I think many times as we've heard about environmental hazards, it's easy to understand the significance of those risk factors for children, as you were mentioning, you know, how they're so susceptible, they're developing, they have relatively small body sizes, they have a lot more surface area to their body, relatively speaking, and, you know, as far as potentially absorbing things through the skin. They're not as careful, perhaps, well, we know that when they're small, maybe putting things in their mouth, getting exposures in that way. But when it comes to the older adults, can you tell us a little bit more about why that population seems to be more susceptible to these environmental hazards?
3: Sure. First off, as we do age, and even starting as early as our 30s, all of our organ systems operate at what we'd say less than optimal, less than 100% than when we're born, for example. And those something that's called a decrease in organ function can start that changes how susceptible one might be when they receive an environmental insult, as they might call it. And the reserve capacity within our body to respond to an environmental insult, such as an air pollutant or a drinking water contaminant, or even extreme heat, changes. And you probably, you know, people listening in will probably know that when someone's older and has to recover from a fall or an illness, it takes someone a lot longer to bounce back. So that reserve capacity, you know, isn't as great as it was when someone's much younger, like in their teens or 20s or early 30s. An important point I'll just say right now, too, is that we all age differently, and you know, that's for many different reasons how we don't experience the same diseases at the same time, and that chronological age does not equal biological age, and we really can't measure it. And in some populations, people have experienced things that happen in much later times for other populations, too. But that decrease in organ function and reserves is one of the differences between children and older adults. Another example, you know, getting sort of technical, but there's changes in what we call all of the pharmacokinetics or the physiological processes in our body, how we absorb, how we distribute that chemical, how it's metabolized in our body, and how it's excreted. And changes happen that the lung ventilation system is less elastic when we're older. Our body composition has more fat, so those chemicals or those hazards that end up being lipophilic or love to sit in the fatty tissue, you know, remain in our bodies more because we have more fat there, too. We have the issue that many people, as they grow older, come with chronic conditions or, for instance, even hypertension, high blood pressure, that they develop in a younger age, maybe in their 40s or 50s, and they have that when they're older. So they are also on, many times, medications to help control those chronic conditions. So we really don't understand what being on medications to control our blood pressure or control our diabetes has when then we face extreme heat or a drinking water contaminant. So those interactions make it more complicated for an older person compared to usually pretty healthy young children. And the other very important point is the legacy of past work or environmental cumulative exposures that that one has lived through. Even things that we have banned in this country, for example, DDT, was banned in the 70s, and yet people who are exposed to that, who were born before that date, probably have some of those metabolites still in their fat cells. And lead is another example. We got the lead out of gasoline in the 70s and 80s, and got it out of lead paint. So, you know, the children born in the year 2000 probably aren't exposed to too much lead. There are still homes with old lead paint on them and so forth, but not the same as those of us who were born in the 30s or the 40s or the 20s. Just the fact of when we live and when we ban things that we know harm us, it takes generations to get rid of it as well. So all those things taken together, make it so that older adults are more susceptible in general to environmental hazards.
2: I mean, Kathy, you've mentioned a number of examples. I think people can readily relate to the heat issue.
3: Mm-hmm.
2: And you mentioned, DDT and lead as, things, of course, that are not as maybe pervasive is not the word, but they're not, we don't have perhaps as great a risks today in most parts of our country as we did 20 years ago. But what about some other contemporary environmental hazards that are that we should be keeping in mind as far as specific compounds, specific issues, and as we look to protecting our entire population, especially older adults that we're focusing on in today's show, that we need to be keeping in mind?
3: Yes, I think I would say that the two main concerns, and there's many, but the big ones that we know affect many chronic conditions and therefore many, many, many people potentially are air pollutants, and they're fine particles that are called particulate matter that are in the air are of great concern, and they can make people who have heart disease, hypertension, diabetes, chronic obstructive pulmonary disease, and asthma sicker when there are days with poor air quality. And the source of that air pollution is often mobile sources, cars and buses. It's also coal-fired power plants. And those particulate matter is probably one of the biggest that reasons of why people die prematurely, and we think it may be as many, there have been estimates, somewhere between 60,000 and 100,000 people die prematurely, usually from a heart attack, when there's poor air quality. Years and years ago, in Donora, Pennsylvania, and London fog, we could see when there was really bad air pollution. It was visible. It was a thick, and you could cut it with a knife, they would describe. Or if you could think of Monet's paintings where it's all hazy, this may be what he saw when he looked out to paint cathedrals. That's different now. It's tougher now. Now it's invisible, but there's still something that is in the air that could harm us and get all the way down into our blood, inhaled through the lungs and down into our blood that, can create, I'm trying to keep it less technical, but, arrhythmias and heart attacks and change how our heart beats and cause a heart attack. And the good news is that there's actually things that we have built like almost a measuring stick to measure when there's going to be poor air quality. We have air quality monitors or air monitors all over the country, and our weather reporters can tell us in advance if we're going to have what they would call a bad air quality day, and that's the air quality index. And I know I'm moving into what we can do about it, but definitely air pollution is a problem. The other air pollutant that's a problem is actually caused by sunshine. It's sort of a combination of sunshine, ozone that's created at the, not at the upper stratosphere, but down at the ground level, is also a major problem for people with chronic health conditions and older adults and younger people, too. And it is formed again from cars, exhaust, and power plants, and industrial boilers and refineries, and they basically react in the presence of sunlight and create what's known as ozone, and it's a very harmful pollutant, too.
2: Yeah, we need to step away just for a minute.
3: Yeah, we're going to go along.
2: This is fascinating stuff. Yeah, no problem. Listen, one of the things I know we have to clarify is this whole issue of ozone. I mean, people hear on one hand that it's good, and now we're talking about it's bad. We've got to put that in perspective. We've got a lot more coming up with Kathy Sykes dealing with environmental health and especially how it relates to our elders. Stay tuned for more. I'm Dr. David DeRose.
1: 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That's 1-800-775-4673. We'll be right back after this.
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2: Welcome back to American Indian Living. I'm Dr. David DeRose. We're speaking today about the impact of environmental hazards on older adults. We've been speaking with Kathy Sykes, Senior Advisor with the Aging Initiative, based at the Office of Children's Health Protection at the U.S. Environmental Protection Agency. Kathy's been sharing with us why we need to be concerned about environmental health issues, and especially as we look at our elders and their health, a more susceptible group in our population, one that needs to be especially aware of some of the environmental challenges that we face. Kathy, before we stepped away to the break, you were speaking to us about some of the dangers of ozone, and as we were making the transition there, I raised the question, you know, how do you put this into perspective? Because many people, you know, they hear the reports coming out that we're destroying the ozone and how bad that is, and yet when you're speaking about creating ozone, you're saying that's bad too. It sounds like a no-win situation.
3: Right. I think the best way to think about it is there's two types of ozone. The one that's up high in the atmosphere actually filters out the UV rays, the rays that can, you know, help us, or not help us, but cause us to develop melanoma, you know, skin cancer, or, you know, macular degeneration or cataracts. And that's the bad stuff. I should say that up high, keeping out the UV rays is the good stuff. The bad stuff is what's developed down at near ground level, and that's again formed when you bring the chemical reaction from the emissions from cars and power plants and boilers and refineries when they interact with just hitting sunlight. So
2: basically,
3: the way to remember
2: there's
3: up high is good, down low, bad.
2: And there's no way to get that down low ozone that's causing us problems up high where we need it.
3: That's right. At least not
2: okay,
3: yet.
2: Okay. Now, you know, I think one of the things that's fascinating about you, Kathy, you know, many of our guests, their life path that has led them into the areas that they champion and the causes that they've undertaken is often fascinating. You have a very interesting story about your background and how you ended up getting in the whole environmental health field. I think our listeners would enjoy learning, you know, from you, what really motivated you to move in this direction.
3: Okay, well, I there's really three key people in my early life that I think influenced me, and one that I never met. But my father had been and continues to be a longtime advocate for elders, for older adults. And his father, when he came to this country from Lithuania, ended up getting separated from family, and he was actually raised by Chippewa Indians. He died when my dad was a young boy, so I never got to meet my grandfather, but he was fortunate to have had caring folks raise my grandfather, so I guess I wouldn't be here if it hadn't been for the Chippewa. And my father, being an advocate for elders, always had experts come to the home, and I got to meet many people who taught at the University of Madison, Wisconsin, that were really leaders in the field. You know, people like Powell Lawton, who worried about the indoor environment, Bernice Newgarten, who worried and created the age categories for the old, the people who are very old, and Paul Kirshner, who was one of the leaders of the National Council on the Aging. My mother, on the other hand, I guess I think of Mother Earth, she really, she was a chemist by training, but she really worked to create, I think, a strong foundation in all of my siblings and myself for her love for the environment, the nature, knowing all the names of the plants, teaching us to recognize the bird calls and so forth. I think that was a really important foundation that she created for me and for my brother and sister. And my a really close friend of mine who's no longer with us was a public servant who really encouraged me to pursue education in the field of public health. And so I think Paul Offner is the person to thank to have steered me that way. I probably would have not come into this field. So I think those three people and my grandfather, you know, had a lot to do with me ending up in environmental health, focusing on protecting elders.
2: Wonderful. I mean, I think it's a tremendous background because, you know, as we speak to First Nation health concerns, I mean, really you're, as you pointed out, part of that legacy of caring for the environment, caring for elders. And, you know, oftentimes we lose this sense of just what First Nation peoples have brought to this continent as far as some of those values. And I think it's exciting to see people who are involved with making a difference, you know, in high levels in the government and trying to safeguard our environment and get the message out to people that, you know, that they kind of share that common heritage and that vision.
3: Yes, and I think we still continue to have the opportunity to learn so much from the First Nation, the elders around the country, around the world, their knowledge of knowing how when the seasons will change from you know, spring to summer, what plants come up, what problems they are seeing from, you know, global warming, for example, and how growing seasons change, and that, you know, fish wouldn't be spawning at this time. When I've been in Canada and I've been down in the Southwest, you know, people are very in touch with what the rhythm and the circle of life should be, and when there are hazards that have changed things, that's becomes a risk to not just the environment but also to humans.
2: No, I mean, very good point. Kathy, your department, the Environmental Protection Agency, has developed something called the Aging Initiative. Can you tell us a little bit what that's all about?
3: Absolutely. I guess the major goal is really for us to protect the health of older adults from environmental hazards, But when we sort of kicked this off, we started with a big scientific meeting in 2002 at the National Academy of Sciences to really hear from experts around the country on environmental issues and experts in the field of gerontology, in the field of aging. And that workshop was called The Differential Susceptibility and Exposure of Older Adults to Environmental Hazards, and they talked about sort of the state of art. We really thought that, as you probably and the listeners know very well, that all wisdom does not reside in Washington, D.C., so we thought it would be very important to do a very public and participatory process to develop a national agenda for the environment and the aging. Mm-hmm. And so we had five public listening sessions around the country at schools of public health, with community leaders, with advocates for older adults, with people who care about the environment, with people who do research on environment and health, and listened mm-hmm. to them. And we had many people from many different communities, including many people from tribes participated. We had a focus group in California through the American Society of Aging, reaching out to communities of color. We worked with the National Indian Council on the Aging, and we came up with these four priority areas that we're still focusing on today. And first was to identify research gaps in environmental health issues. You know, what is it that we don't know, how it affects, how an environmental hazard affects older adults or affects humans at all? Then mm-hmm. when we do know, when we do have science and have findings, how can we turn these into practical information to be public health interventions, things that you and I can do to protect ourselves just with the information from what we've learned from science to date? And we mm-hmm. felt that was a big gap, and many people echoed that at public listening sessions. We also want to understand how the rapidly aging society could have an impact on the environment. And pilot project that we've just announced this spring has to do with the prudent disposal of unwanted medications. It's not surprising that older people who have more chronic conditions, as we live longer, we have more things to deal with, and often that means also medications to address those conditions. But what do we do when we are allergic to the first pill and we have to throw away the rest? If it's someone going through hospice who passes away and we still have those medications in the home, mm-hmm. you know, what's the mm-hmm. right place to, or what's the best way to dispose of these things? And so we've got some pilots, one pilot in the state of Maine that's going to be looking at doing a mail back procedure. They'll have envelopes they'll give folks and then have them mail back those unwanted or unused drugs. And we're also going to collect information. This is the data gap that we're trying to fill. What are there common medications that are returned or not used or not taken, and why? And is that information then useful to get back to the people who prescribed them to see if maybe that we need to change how we do that so there's not so much waste at the other end? We can't control when it comes out of our body when we excrete it, but for things that we just never take, if we understood more, and we believe these are, you know, we don't even have an estimate of how much this is. So these pilots are going to sort of even query the people who are returning these meds on why they didn't use them, why they didn't take them, just so we know. Because we don't know why, but the whole ultimate goal is the environmental stewardship to reduce the waste of medications. Obviously, it's an economic cost. It's a risk, you know, for young kids around the house if they were to, you know, mm-hmm. come into the hands mm-hmm. of someone who wasn't taking that medication. So, you know, there's many good benefits if we can limit that exposure.
2: Well, now, I've gotten three of the four. Maybe we've spoken on all the four, but we want to come back to this.
3: Environmental stewardship. We want to encourage older adults to be environmental stewards in their communities. That's the fourth one.
2: Great. We're going to flesh this out more and especially focus on some practical applications of this material. We're going to be taking that in our second half of today's edition of American Indian Living. I'm Dr. David DeRose. 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
2: Welcome back to American Indian Living. I'm Dr. David DeRose. Today's focus, the impact of environmental hazards on older adults. Kathy Sykes with the United States Environmental Protection Agency has been sharing with us some very exciting things that are happening at the federal level to make a difference in environmental health. If you're just joining us, Kathy has shared with us her gratitude to First Nation peoples and her heritage as far as helping to shape her vision of environmental health along with other family and friends and mentors over the years. Kathy, we were speaking before we slipped away about the aging initiative, and you had mentioned that there were four big areas that were identified. Can you just kind of review those for us, the four areas that your agency is working on under the auspices of this aging initiative?
3: Absolutely. We first want to identify research gaps in environmental health. Our second goal is to translate what the researchers have found into practical prevention or public health prevention strategies. Third, we want to create tools to address the impact that a rapidly aging society will have on the environment. And finally, we know that we have elders in our community that can help us be environmental stewards or leaders in their community to address these issues. So we sort of go from the science to the layperson, but know that the lay people are the ones that are going to really make a big difference in our communities.
2: Now, I mean, I think this focus is tremendous, and I think for those who are tuning in today, you know, often we think of the impact of environmental hazards on older adults, but we don't recognize the, you know, the last two areas that I think are, you know, I mean, very insightful, and especially the whole issue with the medications. I mean, this is one that I think probably most Americans don't think about as far as environmental hazards, because at least from what I've seen in the health education science and the science of risk, most of us perceive the risks that we can't control as much greater than risks that we're helping to create. So if someone is flushing medications down the toilet, they're not really thinking of how they're impacting the environment as opposed to that chemical plant down the way. I mean, is that dynamic kind of playing out in some of the discussions you have, where a lot of lay people don't really think too much about this issue of prescription medications?
3: Yeah, I think there's been a growing concern, and I would even say in many aging organizations that have contacted us looking for guidance on how to dispose of medications. You know, I think there's a beginning to be a growing consciousness about this being a problem. You know, the USGS

0: Yes, indeed. I think it's a problem that we want to get our hands around as soon as we can. And I think it's an important area that's only going to become more of an issue, not just in the United States with an aging population, but worldwide with a worldwide Earth that's aging too.
1: Well, you know, our listenership, we have a significant Native American listenership, as you'd expect from the name of our show, American Indian Living. But at the same time, we have people from, you know, all cross sections of North America that tune into the program, both in the U.S. and in Canada. From the standpoint of First Nation peoples, you know, traditionally viewing themselves as stewards of the environment, there are ways, you know, historically that that they have tried to protect the environment. And now, as First Nation peoples, whether they're on a reservation, whether they're in an urban area, often are dealing with environmental issues that they didn't maybe have a direct role in creating, maybe no role in creating. For anyone, regardless of what their background is, Kathy, do you have some advice, some practical things that your agency and that science has been showing us that individuals can do to make a difference when it comes to environmental hazards?
0: Sure. We have actually what I'll even discuss is available on our website, too, with paper that people can read later as well. But to start with, for example, you know, we have created fact sheets that discuss safe steps to rid your home and garden of pests. I know many in the First Nation and tribes around the country don't use chemicals to treat or to get rid of bugs in the garden or in the home, and, you know, using things that aren't intended to kill insects or kill rats or mice, you know, the less toxic is obviously safer for people of all ages. But when we do, if you do use these chemicals around the home, it's really important to read the label and follow the precautions that are on the bottles or the containers. And if you're an older person and have trouble reading the print, you really need to ask someone to read it to you, because the directions on the label are really critical to making sure you use those products in a safe way. You know, the other tip that we always tell people is always keep the products in the container in which they came. Don't use it for something else. If it was a pesticide, you know, don't put, you know, mix Kool-Aid in it, you know, at another time. Then never use an empty container to store anything else in it, like I said. And then again, how you're supposed to dispose of pesticides, just like we were talking about medications, the safe disposal of those chemicals is very important as well. Just like we don't want to have people putting drugs down the toilet, like many people I think used to get rid of them, just flushing them down the toilet. I guess the direction now from the federal government is to take your unwanted medications and mix it with coffee grounds, with kitty litter or sour milk, mostly to make it unappealing for anyone to take out again, I guess is their main point, but then that goes in the garbage. The other important piece is to, if you are, you know, applying these chemicals, to always have, you know, doors and windows open if you're doing something indoors to keep the airflow going. And if you've got pets, you know, to keep them away from when you're spraying or using chemicals. I know that there's this whole process that is called integrated pest management, but it really looks at trying to use the least harmful chemicals or processes to get rid of those bugs. So that's that's one tip. You know, for people who have heart disease, diabetes, chronic obstructive pulmonary disease like chronic bronchitis or asthma, a very simple thing that one needs to be aware of is that they really need to stay away from tobacco smoke and smoke from wood-burning stoves. So this may be in the kitchen, but that smoke, if you've got any of those conditions, could make your condition worse and maybe even have you end up, you know, having to go to the doctor or the hospital. It's really important to keep your house clean of mold and dust mites and cockroaches, because all of those things can make your respiratory condition for asthma or chronic bronchitis worse.

0: And one tip that I have to follow, but it's hard, but I don't have these conditions, but if I were to, is to keep pets away from places where you sleep. It's fine to keep pets, and they're really good, but they probably should not be on the bed when you're sleeping. And if you live in a home that has a furnace or a heating unit or a stove that has a gas stove, you have to be sure to check those units every year to make sure that they're functioning safely. And if you have a faucet that has a leak, you should fix that right away to keep the mold from growing and keeping cockroaches away. So fixing the leak, stopping the water leak is really critical. So these are simple steps that any one of us can take in, on our own without any help from anybody to address. And if you're using a strong cleaning product, you know, something that has a lot of what we call volatile organic chemicals, and then you can get a big whiff of it, like ammonia or something, be sure, to have, windows open and a well-ventilated area when you use that. Or if you're painting, again, to have it really well-ventilated so the fumes don't build up indoors. And then I think the number one, tip, if I can get everyone to, be aware of, is that air quality index, which is really this... guide or a measuring stick, a yardstick that helps us tell how safe the air is where we live, and they can predict in advance if it's going to be a day that it has all these colors. That's going to be a green day, meaning a healthy day, or if it's a red day and it's really unhealthy air. And all we can advise people, unfortunately, is to reduce their activity, whether it's in the home, if you stay indoors on those days, or if you're outside. That is reported in 100 newspapers around the country, on your local weather channel. They will let you know. I think people have probably heard, that today's going to be a code orange day or a code yellow day, that it's the levels of pollution are such that it's not a good day to be outside exercising or moving around.
1: So basically on those days, yellow, orange, red, people who are especially susceptible are best off just in the house? Is that generally the best rule of thumb?
0: And they even say, because particulate matter, that really fine particle, can even penetrate indoors, it's actually supposed to reduce your activity indoors. I mean, it's not... I used to work at the National Institute for Occupational Safety and Health, and one of the greatest goals, of course, was to what we'd call engineer out the problem. So you didn't have to protect yourself with protective equipment to protect yourself from the hazard. But as long as we have this air pollution and the particulate matter can penetrate indoors, sometimes the levels of particulate matter are much higher than outdoors. And elders do spend more time indoors than younger folks, and we don't really have a good way to get rid of it. We can't say use fans or close all your windows. It depends on what the levels are. Sometimes it may be good to close your windows to keep out things. If there's a forest fire burning, you probably don't want that coming indoors. But again, as I mentioned, the air pollution is often invisible. You just you feel badly when it's really, at least in Washington D.C., when it's a hot, humid, and bad air quality day, you feel it. You can feel it you exert yourself more when you walk. And what you're supposed to do, the simple step that we have, and that's all we have right now, is just to reduce your activity. So it's whether you're indoors moving around, not a good day to, clean your house from top to bottom and vacuum and bring more dust up in the air, but kind of just to stay put.
1: So is there a simple way that that someone can say, look at, today's the day to open my windows or to keep them shut? I mean, something that simple seems like it may not be a simple question. We're going to come back to that, Kathy, as well as some other important practical issues as we wind up today's show dealing with environmental health and especially the impact of environmental hazards on our elders. I'm Dr. David DeRose. 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Today's show is heard on the LifeTalk Radio Network as well as Native Voice One, the Native American radio service. We've got more to come. Don't go away. We'll be back.
2: 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However, if you have questions about today's show or would like further information, please call 1-800-775-HOPE. That's 1-800-775-4673. 4673. We'll be right back after this.
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4: 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Hey, Duncan, get over here. 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
4: 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Duncan, you're blocking me out.
5: I want some bologna.
4: Not today.
5: I want
4: to. Sorry. Duncan.
5: I want to put the number thing.
4: Too bad.
5: Mommy would let me.
4: Yeah, well, she's not here, okay? 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Duncan.
2: On May 29th, Michelle Jimenez was killed by a drunk driver. 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
1: Welcome back to American Indian Living. I'm Dr. David DeRose. We're speaking with Kathy Sykes. She's been helping us understand some of the impact of environmental hazards on our elders. And specifically, Kathy, as we've been talking, you've been giving us lots of pointers for making our environment more safe. They're often simple things like addressing leaks and water faucets and avoiding tobacco smoke, at least recreational tobacco is something that we definitely want to let people know is very harmful and adds to the danger of these other environmental compounds that we may not have a choice in whether or not we are exposed to them. But you're doing some other things that are really focused on improving the health of elders. Some people may say it's even going maybe a step beyond what the Environmental Protection Agency typically deals with. But tell us about some of the latest things that are coming out that Native Americans may be particularly interested in.
0: To share that we've just recently announced a new recognition program for communities and tribes that really combine smart growth and active aging. And very briefly, smart growth principles are how we sort of build and design a community where we live, and active aging, addresses regular participation in structured or unstructured physical activity. So people get moving on a regular basis in their community. And we believe that if we can engineer into our lives walking, a thing that probably was very much a part of how even Native American communities are right now that are still on tribal lands, but if that were to be practiced in all of the major municipalities and counties throughout the country, we may be able to get a handle on a lot of the chronic conditions that are made worse by inactivity. And mm-hmm, also, at mm-hmm. the same time, if we could choose to walk to a destination, to a place of worship, to a place, a grocery store, to a pharmacy, or a meeting place for a community gathering, instead of jumping in the car, we'd also be dealing with that air pollution problem and improving the environment mm-hmm. in which we live. So this award program will be to recognize, we're going to have two kinds of awards, a commitment award, where people are just getting started, and achievement awards specifically for, again, counties, municipalities, and tribes that have done great work.
1: So how would someone find out how to participate in this? I don't know if it's fair to call it a competition, but is there a contact number or website, or how do we get involved?
0: I can give you both a phone number and a website address. The website, the award is epa.gov/aging, A-G-I-N-G, which is our general website, and then it's /BHC, which stands for Building Healthy Communities, /awards. But if you just go to our homepage under the quick finder at the top, they'll have Healthy Communities, and you could see the awards program there. So the important address, I guess, is epa.gov/aging. And the phone number, I don't have a toll-free number, unfortunately, but I have a phone number, too, if people are more interested, and we can send out information, is 202-564-3651.
1: Okay, so the phone number again is 202-562-3651. Do I have that correct?
0: 564, 202, then 564-3651.
1: Okay, 564-3651.
0: That's correct.
1: Area code 202.
0: That's right.
1: And if they go on the Internet, simply go to epa.gov/aging.
0: Right, and then on the homepage you can find the fact sheets that I've talked about earlier today and also the Building Healthy Communities Award Program.
1: So now tell me if I've got this right, Kathy. If someone is looking for practical things to do, they're concerned about environmental health issues, if they go to your website, that epa.gov/aging, they're going to find sheets that will give them practical information as to how to deal with some of these things?
0: Absolutely. We have... we've completed five. The sixth one we're working on right now is diabetes. That should be in production and completed this summer. And those, we have actual hard copies that can be mailed out to people again, and they can either ask for them on the website, because there's a form to fill out to request copies. Again, these are free. They'll be sent to people at no cost. Or if they have a computer, they can download the information, you know, right at their desktop.
1: Okay, great. And let me see if this is coming into focus here for everyone, because, you know, as we listen to these issues, you know, oftentimes they seem relatively simple, some of the things we can do, but oftentimes people find themselves in situations where they say, I may not be able to address some of these issues. Am I basically just doomed to experience dread consequences? I mean, I'm here in Maine, and I know many of the First Nation people here, as well as people of any population, I mean, they have wood-burning stoves that they use in the winter. You mentioned some of the dangers with, you know, burning wood. What is the message for someone like that if they don't really have a very large budget and they're using that as a significant, you know, heating source?
0: Well, I guess the first thing would be to see, number one, if you're healthy and don't have any chronic conditions that can be made worse by a wood-burning stove, then you're okay. Otherwise, I guess I would just recommend venting, you know, having windows open. I mean, I know in the winter it might not be great, but at least during the short time when it might be very, when there might be billows in the kitchen, I would try to have, you know, windows open.
1: Okay. So the bottom line is... keep healthy. That's part of the message, because the healthier you are and the less your biological age, the better you're going to be able to handle any insult. Is that correct?
0: That's absolutely correct.
1: And so that's why you're interested in things like physical exercise and proper diet and other things, and you partner with other agencies at the federal and state level to address some of these problems, I assume.
0: That is You hit it on the money. That's exactly right. You know, if we can stay healthy, if we can stay fit, if we can eat healthy, you know, that the risks of developing these chronic conditions that will be with us for a lifetime, you know, is much reduced. And inactivity, you know, physical activity may be the silver bullet that can minimize the risks of many chronic conditions and hypertension and all of those conditions that then often require you to be on medications. So, If you can live a healthy lifestyle, a simple lifestyle, you know, you can probably have, obviously genetics is a roll of the dice you can't really deal with, but the other things that you can control, these are the things that can really make you healthier and happier.
1: Now, Kathy, before we finish up today, we've talked a lot about things people can do in their own home. You've given us some sense that the EPA is trying to help elders in particular see their potential role as being stewards of the environment, if they haven't already sensed that, ways that they can be more involved. But do you have any other practical insights as to ways that the average citizen can be involved in some of these goals as far as safeguarding the environment and even maybe networking with the Environmental Protection Agency, at least indirectly, in some of these initiatives?
0: Well, I think the most important resource that we have that's a growing resource in this country and, of course, in our in the Native American community as well, is that our elders are increasing in number. And they really can be environmental stewards. They can educate younger generations. They really are leaders in their community and can be the folks of reason and education to future generations about what needs to be done at the community level to improve the environment. You know, hazards are going to be different in every community, but I think that teaming up, getting involved, you know, with you know, even folks that are working to try to address, you know, better agricultural processes of not using chemicals, you know, how the food is grown, you know, being aware of the air quality index, and if people are on wells, you know, making sure that those wells are tested every year to make sure that drinking water is safe. And we do have a toll-free number, you know, for a drinking water hotline that's 1-800-426-4791 if people have are concerned about what might be in their water. But I think encouraging young people to lead a healthy life, and people of all ages actually, could really benefit.
1: That number again, Kathy, for the water quality, that 800 number, could you give us that once more?
0: Sure. It's 1-800-426-4791.
1: You've been listening to Kathy Sykes. Kathy is one of the key people involved with the United States Environmental Protection Agency. She is the senior advisor, the Aging Initiative Program, based at the Office of Children's Health Protection there in Washington, D.C. I'm Dr. David DeRose. I hope that the material that was shared today will make a difference for you. If you want more material, handy material that can make a difference as far as environmental health, go to the website that we mentioned earlier. It's simply epa.gov/aging, epa.gov/aging. For all of us at Life Talk Radio and Native Voice One, we're wishing you the very best of health.

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1: Today we're going to read some of the best-loved words of Jesus found in John 14, beginning in verse 2. In my Father's house are many mansions. If it were not so, I would have told you. I go to prepare a place for you. And if I go and prepare a place for you, I will come again and receive you to myself, that where I am, there you may be also. A while back, I read about a new world record for house prices. Apparently, real estate baron Tim Blixeth is building a home at the Yellowstone Club near Bozeman, Montana, that's going on the market for $155 million. Now, that beats the former world record of $139 million for a house in Windlesham, England, and comes in $30 million above a house owned by Donald Trump in Palm Beach, Florida. Now, of course, you might be wondering what you get for $155 million that you don't already have in your current residence. And while details are kind of sketchy, I do know that the house will be 53,000 square feet with 10 bedrooms and 160 acres of property. Additionally, it's going to have a private chairlift to take you to Yellowstone Club's private ski runs, an indoor-outdoor swimming pool, a private home movie theater, and of course, for the money, it comes fully furnished. Now, chances are that it won't take long for someone else to up the ante and build a more expensive home, because somebody out there is not going to be able to handle the fact that someone in Bozeman, Montana is going to have a better house than them. Which brings me to an important biblical point that Jesus made some 2,000 years ago. You might not have a multi-million dollar home located in a private ski resort, but you do have title to the most expensive home in the history of the universe. And I guarantee that nobody's ever going to build one anywhere on earth that's going to be worth more. When Jesus was preparing to leave his disciples, he made them a startling promise. In my Father's house, he said, are many mansions. I go to prepare a place for you. Now, in the original Greek language, the word translated mansions doesn't quite mean the same thing as a mansion here on earth, but these are still the most expensive homes in the history of the world. Just take a moment today and contemplate what it cost God to provide you with a heavenly home. The Bible says in the book of Ephesians that the Holy Spirit is the guarantee of our inheritance until the redemption of the purchased possession. Now, that means that the price tag to your heavenly home isn't exactly attached to the house. It's actually attached to you. And your salvation cost Jesus everything he had. Your place in heaven was paid for with the life of God's Son. And with a price tag like that, maybe that's why Jesus told us to make our treasures in heaven our first priority, instead of our bank account on earth. Everything here, after all, is going to pass away. But the treasure you have in heaven, that lasts forever. And besides, laying up treasure in heaven is just a better way to live.

up, big, but God forgave them all and will see them all in heaven. Jeremiah 31:34, God says, I will forgive their iniquity and I will remember their sin no more. You got to remember that today. Whatever you've done, God loves you and will forgive you.

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1: Is everyone present?
2: Yes, please.
1: Oh, what a shame it is that Judas Iscariot is not with us. He could have been such a help,
3: but... He surely had us all fooled. I certainly thought he was honest and sincere.
4: And the Master knew the real Judas all the time. Yet not once, by word or action, did Jesus let it be known. He gave Judas